Yo, William Devon, 1974. That was a couple cuts. I love that song though. Be thankful for what you got. Sometimes what you got is some time, and that's a lot. Having a little time. So that was a couple cuts, but that was back in 1991 right there. But I just think it's great when anybody's touching on that 74 hit, that soul banger. If you just tuned in, like just a little bit ago, check your watch or timepiece. It's the top of the hour. And I gotta tell you, this is independent radio. Yeah, doing it since 73. I'm live and direct here in Plainfield's finest, 91.1 WGDR. And in about an hour, we got the Ebb and Flow show coming through. It gets eclectic for an hour and then gets way into metal. Worldwide metal. And also, just remember, if it's coming in weird around here, 91.1, check 91.7 if you're heading to the beautiful kingdom up at WGDH Hardwick. And of course, if you're hip with your gadgets, you can go WGDR.org and stream or tap into the archives and get into all the programs here, which is a lot. I'm psyched. I'm psyched all the time. And it's coming in better and better. That's my report. I got to reach far away for this next record. It's all the way over on the other side of the room here, but I'm just letting you know, I always like to remind people to hydrate and get the lights right. I had a feeling I had to really do it tonight with the lights, so I brought in some heavy altar. Anyway, no, but I got these stringed up things here. They're kind of glowing reddish. Fair warning, Evan, if you're coming through and hearing this, don't trip all over the place and get booby trapped and knock everything down. Watch out. There's a vibe. There's a strong vibe happening here in the studio. And there's barely any lights on. I just got these little luminaries, and it's quite nice. And oh, what's this? Some blackbirds. These guys are super cool.

0: Thomas. 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
1: I love the yodeling, Leon Thomas.
0: I had a feeling you were a fan of his yodel.
1: Big fan of that, the jazz yodel.
0: Okay.
1: How DJ, about, hey, it's DJ Ebb and Flo.
0: Yes, hi.
1: Jumping in here.

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It's like that. Got that icy vibe.

0: Yeah, I love that. Your taxi or your Uber driver pulls right up and it's bumping that, and you get in.
1: And you get in, and you're like,
0: because it's like, that's
1: cool.
0: You have to. Well, I don't know. Usually when you're doing, you're kind of, I think when you're booking one of those things to come through, you kind of need it. Kind of need it right away. I'm going to go shopping around for the best soundtrack.
1: Well, that's a bonus that you get, though, is the soundtrack.
0: Yeah, usually. Sure. I think. I mean, it's like, I guess you're like on the opposite side spiritually in that moment. But, I'm just continuing on, even wilder. Thinking about Debbie Harry and the Scarface.

0: Rush, rush. Rush, rush to the yayo.
1: Yeah, it's pretty cool. Giorgio Moroder. Yeah, except for all the cocaine stuff. But, I mean, I guess we should have figured because of it being for Scarface.
2: Oh, well, there you go. That just totally makes sense.
1: I mean, it's like, let's not forget what the whole dang film is about.
2: Yeah. Jeez. I thought it was its own thing, but it's actually Scarface.
1: No, it really is Scarface. It's kind of crazy because you see, is that
2: Al Pacino?
1: No, I was thinking, is that Michelle Pfeiffer?
2: Oh.
1: I was just thinking, like, Debbie Harry, kind of almost. You're like, no, wait, what? She's not in the movie. That'd be awesome.
2: Yeah.
1: No, but I don't know. I was just thinking, it's crazy, though, the soundtrack to that world.
2: Yeah.
1: That I don't even know what you call it. It's like life in sixth gear at all times. Just pedal to the metal.
2: Yeah. Well said.
1: Yeah.
2: We'll be getting there later.
1: Oh, yes. A different kind of metal. Well, the lights are still out, but bright with our little crystals.
2: Like a planetarium in here almost or something.
1: Nice.
2: Very magical.
1: Creating a magical club.

0: Yes. Incognito. Well, it wasn't just Incognito. Also, Jocelyn Brown. Also.
1: Oh, yeah.
0: Oh, yeah. Oh, yes. Oh, yeah. That's true. That's true.
1: Grooving.
0: That's super grooving. Yes, but this next one here, I was just like nerding out, checking out all the deets on it. Because we're going back in time. It was fun to play that Massive Attack back there. And, yeah, a lot of these. That Jackson Conti, you hear me play a couple cuts from those guys? That's kind of cool. It's like Madlib and like Ivan Conti from Azimuth.
1: Wow.
0: Yeah, it's kind of a cool project. So Soul Sonic Force, I was just thinking about the club and our pretend make-believe fantasy club over here. And I think I'm going to switch the lights to a different kind of make-believe.
1: Okay. Here. How many different options do you have?
0: I don't know. I got a couple. Or like half a dozen. It's fun. Yeah. I'll hit a new one for this
1: like
0: one
1: like a
0: here.
1: Rainbow?
0: Yeah. I think when you hear this song, if you're lucky enough to hear it in a particular club scene, it's not really my thing, but I do think, like, if you're going to be there, man, it would be really cool to hear the right kind of things that just changes everything.

0: Yo,
1: Evan.
0: That was, crack kills. Can you believe that anti-drug message cut? That's like, gosh, it was like almost exhausting. I had seven verses, I think.
1: Wow.
0: It's like really laying it home there. But it's so funny, as like it's only really 4 minutes and 20 seconds, I think. But sometimes,
1: 24, 20 seconds.
0: yeah, that's exhausting too. I was just thinking, but just that sometimes. Seems like forever for long minutes of a message that's supposed to be about a good thing. But then it got banned from airplay in
1: Wow.
0: some places. Could you imagine that? Why? Why would they want to do that in 86? I wonder. Let's really wonder. Why would they want to do that? This next one, though, it's pretty cool.

0: Yo. All right. Take it to Rio. Back here, that was the Standells. Oyo. And this is like likely Cut Chemist and DJ Newmark of the Jurassic 5 getting wild at the end of their record, which was Power in Numbers. An awesome album. And, this is the end of the old Hovwack show for this week.
1: Aww.
0: But it's the beginning of the ebb and flow situation here. It's true.
1: Yeah.
2: So it's always so nice.
0: What's nice?
2: Going from one awesome show to another.
0: Oh, wow.
2: Not to give myself too much credit.
0: Oh, yes. Well, let's just, we'll keep the A lowercase.
2: Sounds good.
0: All right.
2: Let people determine that for themselves. Mm. WGDR Plainfield.
0: I was going to say, maybe you ought to say something like that. WGDH Hardwick, 91.7.
2: 91.1.
0: Yeah, I'm glad you said that also.
2: FM, mm-hmm. I believe.
0: Yep. WGDR.org.
2: 802-45.
0: Oh, man, you're trying to get them calling you? All right.
2: No, that's just part of what you're supposed to say.
0: You better do it. Yeah. So what was it? 454?
2: 7762.
0: Ah, man.
2: 9 o'clock.
0: Hit him up. Hit up that ebb and flow in the studio. All right. We'll keep the lights going here.
2: Yeah, if we can keep
0: the canopy lamp a little bit.
2: Alarm.

DJ Ebb and Flow here, starting off tonight's show where we've started off the last several weeks from the album Soul of a Nation, Soul Jazz Records. Jazz is the teacher, funk is the preacher. We're on to side four with Rashida Lee and Frank Lowe, Exchange Part 2, followed by Gary Bart's NTU Troupe with Celestial Blues. Thanks so much for tuning in to the one and only Central Vermont Community Radio.

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0: Leroy!
1: What?
0: Your mama, she's calling you, man.
1: Oh, man.
0: No, no, not that mama. That foxy mama you were with last night.

0: All right. That, again, is the Jimmy Castor Bunch. Maximum Stimulation's the album. And those songs were what?
1: Hey, Leroy. Wait. Hey, Leroy.
0: Hey, Leroy, part one and part two. No, the return of Leroy.
1: That's right.
0: That's all right.
1: Good old Leroy.
0: Glad we finally got to hear those.
1: Talk about Leroy for weeks.
0: I know. We've been like, we need to hear those songs.
1: Gotta get to that Leroy.
0: That Leroy. Hey, Leroy.
1: Ooh, is that what's next?
0: That's next, yeah. The Sacred Souls. Is
1: that's
0: that right?
1: Sweet, yes. These
0: guys are Daptone great. Recording Co. C-O. Co.
1: Daptone Records.
0: Yeah. Recording. Daptone. We are on the middle two songs of the second side of this lovely, lovely album. With For Now. And finishing up with Once You Know. Then You'll Know. In parentheses.
1: It's a beautiful record.
0: It is a really special record.
1: But it's like, that's what Daptone does. They do that.
0: Is this their, like, their first album?
1: I believe so.
0: Nice. Self-titled, The Sacred Souls. Really beautiful stuff right here. You can enjoy it. It's

Once again, that is the beautiful sounds of the Sacred Souls. We'll be hearing more of them next week. We're going to hear the first two songs of the very first Neil Young album. It's one of my favorites.

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0: saying?
1: DJ Ebb and Flow, that is Kruder Dorfmeister. I got a special announcement. I'm going to be covering Z Points, the beatdown this Saturday night from 10 in the evening till midnight, playing some of the best in electronica, drum and bass, and much more. And I covered his show about a month ago or so and played some LTG Bukum. This one's Journey Inwards.

DJ Ebb and Flow. Hop Wax over here, giving me a little trouble. Just kidding. Love them, always. Oh, there we go. Oh, he's out of here. Ran away. I did now. Anyways, much love to Hav always. It's so awesome to have him doing his show prior to my show, and the combination of the two together is always really magical. We've got Elska out of Denmark.

All right, so that song and this next are both entitled the same thing. Two different groups out of Denmark. I'll probably brutalizing the name here, but Demon, and it means demon. And this is Kenton/Demon next, also from Denmark.

Once again, that's Kenton/Dino. This is DJ Ebb and Flow. 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The following past, present, and future program presents the opinion of its participants and producer. 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We got Paris out of San Francisco up next from the Sleeping with the Enemy album back when Bush 1 was in power. This is The Days of Old, and I believe this samples a song that Hav was playing, the original, earlier in his show. I could be wrong, but I think it's the right one. Let's check it out.

0: together behind this one plan of action. An assault on every front.
1: Better wake up.
2: So I say, what will it take before we change up? Some

0: Once again, that is Paris representing Gorilla Funk Records. Really excited. This is a continuation now of Mobb Deep, Hell on Earth. Finally in my hands on vinyl, thanks to Bookspieler Records in Montpelier, Vermont. I'm a big Mobb Deep fan, one of my all-time favorite rap, hip-hop bands. And it's so awesome to have this album on vinyl. I used to have it on tape back in the day. I wish I still had it on tape, actually. But thank you, Hav. And this album was released back in 1996. And the song is G.O.D. Part 3. Just wanted to say it's pretty bleak, menacing street chronicle. And it all plays off of the Godfather Part 3 movie. And features infamous members on the chorus. Lyrically, Prodigy and Havoc position themselves as apocalyptic enforcers proceeding over a lawless, brutal Queensbridge. So here we go. Mobb Deep, Queensbridge, Militia, let's go.
1: Hey, yo, son, yo, you think that motherfucking nigga's out there right now, son? Son, we got drama with that nigga. Try to fuck a front last
2: week. Out there. I seen that nigga earlier, you know what I'm saying?
1: Nah, fuck that. Go open the window real quick, son. Open that fucking window.
2: Window, nigga.
1: Hold up. That's that nigga right there, son, right next to the basketball court. Oh shit, come here. Turn the lights out. Turn the lights out. Come here.
2: Back up, baby.
1: Hey, yo, son, I'm gonna hit that nigga right now, son. Or I'm gonna hit him out the window, son.
2: Fucking.
1: Nah, son, fuck that. I'm gonna hit that nigga right out the motherfucking window.
2: Hold up.
1: Nah, fuck that. I'm gonna hit this nigga out the window, son.
2: Man.
1: Shit, don't blow it up.
2: Let me do it, man. Let me do it. God.
3: Yeah, nigga.
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0: All right, welcome back to Metal Radio. We got Iron Maiden up next, and there's a really awesome local show happening in Montpelier, Vermont, down at O's, celebrating 50 years or so. Maiden Iron returns live, bringing you all your favorite Iron Maiden songs. That's happening on the 29th of August down in Montpelier, 8:30 sharp. This is Ghost of the Navigator live.
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2: All right.

Once again, don't miss Made in Iron down at O's in Mount Peculiar on the 29th, 8:30 sharp in the evening. We've got Ed Guy going out to John down in Mount Peculiar with Navigator up next.

0: When you're just growing up, every day is a new discovery. But nothing David Freeman has ever experienced will prepare him for the adventure that lies ahead.
1: Sit down.
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1: You are the...

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1: What are you doing?
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1: Take me back!
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1: Oh, no!
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Just since we had two Navigator songs, I thought I'd throw in one of my favorite childhood movies there, Flight of the Navigator. If you haven't seen it, go see it. 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We've got Blazing Eternity out of Denmark. This is one of my favorite albums, if not my favorite album, that was released last year. And I got to see them perform most of it at Metal Magic in Denmark. Really incredible album. I've shared it with radio listeners at least once before, and I thought I'd bring it back and play it again. So two songs tonight, the first two songs, starting off with 1,000 Lights and finishing up tonight with The Secrets of White. This is Blazing Eternity from Denmark, A Certain End of Everything, released in 2024. Good example of metal being beautiful. And we got a nice long fall of Effrifa up next, so stay tuned.

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All right, before we get into the long Fall of Ephrapha song, we're going to hear brand new Neurosis. This is the continuation of playing their new album, and this is the final song from that album. This one is called Last Light. And after that, we're going to hear a nice long Fall of Ephrapha song. This one, though, right now is 16 minutes long, so enjoy it. Neurosis.

Once again, that is Brand New Neurosis. It is 11 p.m. Eastern Standard Time here in Plainfield, Vermont. 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And the number is 802-454-7762. We got another hour of metal radio on the way, and this first song is a very long song, and I think every week from now for a month or so, I'm going to play at least one a really long metal song for you. This one is a great band called Fall of Ephrapha. I often refer to them as Watership Down Metal, and this one is called For El Araya to Cry. And this goes out to a dear friend up in Glover, Vermont, Noelka, sending you much love and healing energy.

there is more than just grandeur in this view of life, bleak and cold though it can seem from under the security blanket of ignorance. There is deep refreshment to be had from standing up and facing straight into the strong, keen wind of understanding.

no all-seeing, all-loving God who keeps us free from harm. Atheism is not a recipe for despair. I think the opposite. By disclaiming the idea of a next life, we can take more excitement in this one. The here and now is not something to be endured before eternal bliss or damnation. The here and now is all we have. An inspiration to make the most of it. So atheism is life-affirming in a way religion can never be. Look around you. Nature demands our attention, begs us to explore, to question. Religion can provide only facile, ultimately unsatisfying answers. Science, in constantly seeking real explanations, reveals the true majesty of our world in all its complexity. People sometimes say, there must be more than just this world, than just this life. But how much more do you want? We are going to die, and that makes us the lucky ones. Most people are never going to die, because they're never going to be born. The number of people who could be here, in my place, outnumber the sand grains of Sahara. If you think about all the different ways in which our genes could be polluted, you and I are quite grotesquely lucky. Here, the number of events that had to happen in order for you to exist, in order for me to exist. We are privileged to be alive.

Once again, that is the beautiful Fall of Ephrapha. This is DJ Ebb and Flow. We got a few more for you. Up next is Isis the Band, and this one is called Low Tide.

Once again, that's the sounds of Isis the band and Aerogrammai. We got God as an Astronaut from Ireland up next with Odyssey. This is DJ Ebb and Flow Metal Radio. Thanks so much for tuning in. And this is Central Vermont Community Radio.

This is DJ Ebon and Flow Metal Radio. That was God is an Astronaut. We've got one more really beautiful, mellow song for you by a band called Leprous. And I know I'm butchering that name, and I apologize to my Norwegian tune listeners tonight. This is I Hear the Sirens. We're going to get a little heavier, a lot heavier after this one.

All right, we got a mini preview to Maryland Death Fest 2027 coming up in May down in Baltimore. These are all new bands that were just announced for the festival. And this first one, or most of these are new to me bands, these first several anyways, including this next one, which has a really funny title. They're called Ruby the Hatchet. And this one is Planetary Space Child. Never heard them. Let's check them out.

That was pretty awesome. That's Ruby the Hatchet. We'll definitely hear more of them in the future. Here's another brand new to me band. They're called Lathe, and this is Cauliflower.

Lathe, DJ Ebb and Flow Metal Radio. It's midnight here in Plainfield, Vermont, Eastern Standard Time. Hopefully you're listening to WGDR Plainfield, WGDH Hardwick. These are bands that will be at Maryland Death Fest in Baltimore next May 2027. This is now Lucifer with Dreamer. Goes out to anyone who's going to sleep soon. We got at least another 15-20 minutes of metal radio right here. Lucifer.

All right, that's new to me, band Replicant, but I love the name and I love the metal. They're going to be at Maryland Death Fest in May next year, 2027, with the rest of these bands. Got a brand new to me band right here. This one is called Devangelic, and the song is Sirius Draconis Capricornis. Going out to Brian over at Big Shaw's, working his arse off tonight.

right then, we got three more bands to finish up this preview, this week's Maryland Death Fest 2027 preview. We've got Benighted up next with Scars all the way from France, and one of my favorites and a big bucket list band up after that. We'll announce that after this one.

That was pretty awesome. Benighted. Definitely check more of them out in the future. All right, this is our last really, really brutal band for tonight. And they're from Italy, coming all the way over to Maryland Death Fest in May in Baltimore. And I'm probably going to have to go down and see them because I've always wanted to see them. They're called Guinea Pig. That's right, this is Guinea Pig. And this is Supreme Body Bizarre.

Once again, that is Guinea Pig from Italy. DJ Ebb and Flow Metal Radio. We got three more metal songs before we say good morning. This next band, I've been enjoying hearing their catalog throughout the last several weeks, playing one or two songs a week. Brand new to me this last month or so, and they're playing at Maryland Death Fest 2027. They're called Night of the Vampire. And this one has a great title. It's called The Enchanting Winds of the Dream Weaving Masquerade.

All right, our final two metal songs for tonight are two bands I saw up in Montreal on Tuesday night a couple days ago. Starting off with Holder, this is Dree Riven into The Crowning. Shouts out to Jaggler Cat's Wormhole every Saturday night here, Central Vermont Community Radio, 7 p.m. till 9 p.m. And this Saturday night, I will be doing a special late night set, 10 p.m. till midnight, covering Z Point, The Beat Down. Holder.

Once again, that's Holder and the band that they opened up for, which was my 12th time seeing them in 7 different countries. It's this next band, Dimmu Borgir, and they played this song live, Kings of the Carnival Creation. And this is from the first time I saw them ever back in Germany in 2001. This finishes up Metal Radio. Thanks for listening. We got Negative Land up next. And some industrial electronica to end the night. Thanks for tuning in.

0: All right, back in. We're gonna continue with something a little bit more different. Something more catchy, so I wanna see. We wanna see some fucking headbanging out there, okay? Come on, let me fucking hear you make some noise!
1: I still think it would be fun to talk to a robot.
2: You mean you'd forget it was a robot?
3: Hey, we need to talk.

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1: Hey, we need-

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1: Oh, I upgrade all the time. Huh?
0: We need to talk about upgrading.
1: You just got 6.0.
0: No, not me. Not me. You.
1: Huh?
2: It's a copy of that.
0: Don't get freaked out.
3: Wilderness.
4: Negative land.
5: Out of the wilderness.
6: Carve this nation.
5: The Bible, he said.
6: And the Bible, this Bible, carve this out. Submachine gun.
5: The Bible and the submachine gun.
6: Carve this nation.
5: Brass knuckles. The submachine gun.
6: And the Bible.
5: Knives, brass knuckles. And the submachine gun.
6: Bayonets, knives, brass knuckles. And the submachine gun.
5: Pistols, bayonets, knives, brass knuckles. And the submachine gun.
6: Axe handles, pistols, bayonets, knives, brass knuckles. And the submachine gun.
5: Shotguns, axe handles, pistols, bayonets, knives, brass knuckles. And the submachine gun.
6: Carbines, shotguns, axe handles, pistols, bayonets, knives, brass knuckles. And the submachine gun.
5: America, he said. America on a gun built. America was built. The gun was built on a gun.
6: It's good to see all of you there toting guns, he said. America was built on a gun. The gun and the Bible carved this nation out of the wilderness. Mayor Dukes, if you want our guns, come out and get them.
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9: Your bullet can't see red. 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The only time.
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This is DJ Ebb and Flow. We got 6 minutes before we say good morning. That was Foss Gore. We got a little Faithless into a little Vedica Nordheim. See you next time. And like I said, I'll be actually back on Saturday night, 10 to midnight, possibly with special guest Jaggler Cat.

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2: I'm out of here.

Music there from the X-Ray Specs that came off the Germ-Free Adolescence LP. We started off the show today, and the name of the show is The Kinetic Playground with me, myself, and I, JC Clone. We started out the show with a track from the album The Guitar That Changed the World, Scotty Moore doing My Baby Left Me. And why was Scotty Moore the guitar that changed the world? Well, he was Elvis Presley's lead guitar player. Next up, we're going to hear some garage music because I like 60s garage music, and these are The Loved Ones on The Kinetic Playground.

Live recorded music from the Soft Boys, Wading Through a Ventilator from the Can of Bees album. That was an extra track that came on later editions and not the original album. Psychedelic Shack before that from the Temptations. That was the title track to the album, Psychedelic Shack. We also heard from the Gin Blossoms doing Mrs. Rita, and started out that set of music doing Up Down Sue from the Loved Ones. Next up, we have music from A Certain Ratio, who are a band that I guess you would consider post-punk of the 1980s. This is A Certain Ratio doing Lucinda on the Kinetic Playground.

That was Porcupine Tree on the Kinetic Playground. Open Car, the name of the track, off of the Dead Wayne album. Before Porcupine Tree, we heard from Albert Collins doing Ice Pick off the album Ice Pickin'. And we heard a couple of tracks from Robin Hitchcock. We heard the track I Often Dream of Trains. Robin Hitchcock started out that set of music as well with a new single called Yesterday's Rain. Here's a band from the 80s post-punk era. This is A Certain Ratio on the Kinetic Playground.

This album gets panned a lot for some reason. That's their Satanic Majesty's request, the Rolling Stones. We heard 2000 Man. And yeah, that album has a bunch of really good tracks. So I don't know why it gets trashed all the time. Seeing that All Together, Citadel, 2000 Man, Seeing All Together, She's a Rainbow. So yeah, some really good tracks there. But for some reason, the critics did not like that album. It was the Rolling Stones' attempt to match the Beatles and the Sgt. Pepper album. So maybe in comparison it falls flat, but it does have some good tunes to it. The Slits before that, First Eight. That's a pretty new single from them. We also heard from Archie Shepp doing Shazam. And we started out that set of music with A Certain Ratio performing Lucinda. I'm going to leave you with one, maybe two tracks. This is a track I think was written by Elvis Costello, Shipbuilding, as performed by Robert Wyatt on the Kinetic Playground. Thanks for listening. We'll see you on the radio again next week.

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Sonic Cafe. 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Yeah, we're the rock that makes you roll, baby. Hey, that's The Setup from 2004 with their take of I Am Your Radio. So, hey, welcome. 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Anyway, I digress. I'm your host, Scott Clark, and this is episode 525. This time, the Sonic Cafe digs deep into our musical grab bag of tricks for a mix that stretches across 63 years. Listen for Cocktail Slippers with their new release, Joyride. The Calling from 2001, The Smashing Pumpkins taking on Fleetwood Mac's Landslide from the 90s, In Excess's Suicide Blonde from the 80s, Yes with Going for the One from the 70s, and as always, there are plenty more. We'll also fire up another Sonic Cafe twin spin, 1960s style this time. Marvin Gaye's Can I Get a Witness, followed by the Rolling Stones cover released a year later. We'll let that rip around the bottom of the hour. On the comedy side, Derek Strupp thinks the world's on fire, and he's got some advice for us, while Erica Rhodes dodges a bullet. All that, plus cameos from Winston Churchill, John F. Kennedy, and Neil Armstrong. So, hey, let's do this thing, huh? It's 3 a.m. This is Matchbox 20, and as always, we're the Sonic Cafe.

0: listen, you should be eating whatever you want. The world's on fire. If you watch the news and go, I'll take a kale salad, you're sick in the head, man. There's no better time than now to put gravy on your salad. I'm serious. Out here eating healthy, you got people exercising. I think that's crazy too. You want to live to be 100 to see how this movie ends? You got problems, man. I'm not saying off yourself. I'm saying go out the old-fashioned way, you know? Be like 83 years old, weed eating in the yard, and you go, kuck, I think that's it, you know?
1: We're the Sonic Cafe.
2: Action figure sold separately.

0: manage to get a look at the roof?
1: Yes, I did.
0: And do you think you can fix it?
1: Yeah, I think so.
0: OK, how much will it cost?
1: Well, I think it's going to cost you about... Ooh.
0: Really?
1: Obviously, it's just an estimate. It might be closer to...
0: That's quite expensive.
1: Well, I suppose I could do it for...
0: I thought it'd be more like...
1: No, the guttering's going to cost you... But the tiling's going to cost you... Ooh, insulation... Plus VAT, you're looking at...
0: How much for cash?
1: £50.
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So you can also, of course, hit us up anytime with an email at soniccaferadio@gmail.com. I'll say that one more time. 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So, yeah, now let's get back to the music here on the Sonic Cafe.

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7: That can't be true.
8: Yes! Yes, it can!
0: We're the Sonic Cafe.

0: nicer with breakups than men. I think they're much nicer. We're more supportive with each other. We always blame the guy. We're always like, you dodged a bullet, right? That's what we say, you dodged a bullet. And I like that. I like the support that women are giving, but I don't think that's an accurate analogy, right? Because if you're dodging a bullet, to me, it's like the bullet's coming at you, right? It's coming at you, and then you jump out of the way, and then it hits something else, right? That's what technically dodging a bullet is. It's not the bullet comes inside of you. And then you fall in love with the gun. That's not dodging a bullet. Maybe surviving a bullet. There's a lot of women walking around with bullets still wedged inside of her.
1: It's one small step for man, one giant leap for mankind.
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might have got a horse. 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

couldn't understand. His movements were fluid, but there was patience in his gaze, like he knew something I didn't and I was about to

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festivity. 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
1: 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Her name is spelled with two A's, H-A-A-K-E. 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A couple of pieces that you published here recently that I just loved. Raping and pillaging our national parks. Trump is tearing up pristine habitats in Big Bend to reward a political donor. Tell us about
2: right.
1: this.
2: Right. Actually, more than one political donor. So by now, most of your listeners have heard that Trump has started the border wall that Texans vehemently oppose, and it's going right through Big Bend National Park. Big Bend National Park is a pristine ecological area that has not been disturbed since we've been here. It's famous for its night sky viewing. There are no lights. It's just an ecological gem. And Trump, in order to fulfill a 2016 campaign promise to build that border wall, has started construction, started on August 6th, despite all the local oppositions, including the opposition from Texas Republicans. He's going full speed ahead, causing major damage to Big Bend that can never be repaired. Once you, it's a very fragile ecosystem. Once you go in and start bulldozing acres, the land doesn't recuperate. This is not fast growing. This is very slow recovery terrain that may never recover after this boondoggle. I mean, it's absolute folly. If you look at headlines, you can just go to Google and put in what are the local opinions about Trump's Big Bend border wall. It's out. People are outraged, including local Republicans. The awards that have been granted to these private contractors, I cited the one for $1.7 billion, but that's only one. There are several. And I looked it up just before we came on the air. There were three different contractors. It's almost $19 billion is the point. It's not just what I cited. This is a part of a bigger project. And the standard competitive bidding process was waived for every one of the private contractors. One of them was Bernard Construction Company. One of them was Southwest Valley. That's the one that I talked about. Fisher Sand and Gravel. These are all major Republican donors that Trump is giving business to for a wall that nobody wants that will do absolutely no good. They waived the environmental impact statement because they wanted to rush this job through specifically to award political donors. But the folly of it is that the wall won't do any good. There are nine sectors of the U.S.-Mexican border. This is the least active of all the sectors in terms of illegal border crossings from year to year. It accounts, I've read ranges from 1% of all crossings to 0.045% crossing. So Whoa. This is a very de minimis.
1: Is that because it's just really rough terrain or it's away from populated areas or what?
2: Well, both of those things. One of them is that there's a natural barrier. There are a series of natural barriers. The cliffs and overhangs and valleys that are there are already between 500 and 1,500 feet tall. Whoa. No one's getting up that wall. Homeboy is going to go in and put in a steel wall along that existing barrier that will cut off the beauty, cut off access to the other side, and we are ceding 280,000 acres of land to the Mexican side of the border wall. They're not taking it, although I've heard that some of the owners of those ranches have received eminent domain letters. Even if you own the land, if you've got a 30-foot wall running through it, you can't traverse to the other side. There's no passage to the other side. Mm-hmm. This is going to endanger the mountain lions, the bighorn Texas sheep, black bears. They need to go back and forth across the Rio Grande. That is their habitat. That's how they migrate. That's their feeding route. He's going to put in a wall that blocks that feeding route and the migration route, and those populations are going to starve as a result.
1: Wow. And there's literally not even a need for it, even if you accept the idea that we should just, barrierize all of America.
2: Right. The Republicans who have come out swinging against this, of course, they've got two Republican senators, a Republican governor, Paxton for an attorney general, as corrupt as they come. And the state legislature in Texas is all is controlled by Republicans. So they're not going to push back aggressively against this because they don't want to go against Trump, particularly Trump's donors, like the fossil fuel industry. Mm-hmm. But they've all pointed out that this is such a waste of money. What they really want is technology, surveillance equipment, and motion detectors. Putting in a 30-foot wall that will vary. Some of them are only going to be 10 feet. I think that's going to have some variability. It doesn't matter. That's going to stop the migratory patterns of those threatened species, and it's going to block tourism. For a lot of people have companies that go on and they do river tourism. They do ranching tourism. The only thing that you're supposed to do on that land is hunt and tour and fish. Now we're going to have roads going through, and the roads, by the way, just to build in this infrastructure, he's building roads that are running parallel to already existing roads. That means bulldozers. That means asphalt, concrete. They're going to have to run water over the entire section of Big Bend where this is covering. The 280,000 acres that they're ceding to the Mexican side are now going to be basically valueless, and he's going to run electricity, water, and roads where there already are roads. The Border Patrol Service could use the roads that are already in place, but instead of that, they're building parallel roads, I think because they want to generate more revenue for their donors. This whole thing is about giving $17 billion to Trump donors for something that nobody wants. I mean, it is an absolute outrage.
3: This is how Orban and Putin cement loyalty with their oligarchs, give them government contracts.
2: Right. Yeah. When the wall fell, the only people that I was doing business in Russia at the time, I think you did for a while as well. When the wall fell, the only one in power were the old apparatchiks. And that's what's happening here. These are the oligarchs coming in, putting their hands in all the resources and basically divvying it up and waiving all the laws so that they could operate independently. That's what Trump did here. They waived all the EPA requirements to review what this was going to do to the terrain, to the night sky, to tourism, to the vegetation, to the endangered, to the threatened species. They waived all of those. And under the waiver law, I cited it in my article, you have to show that this is a high density crossing area, which it's the opposite. It's less than 1% of all the crossings. So it's illegal right off the bat. The problem is that Texas is not going to push back as hard as they should against what's happening. We hope that, if Tallarico gets in, I think we have some more hope that this will be stopped. But they've already started. The ecological damage has already begun. And I don't have a lot of hope that it's going to be stopped in time.
3: Amazing.
2: The other thing, I'm sorry, one other thing, and this is outrageous. They're going to build this wall in parts of the Rio Grande River. That will serve as an operational dam that will completely change how the water goes out through the floodplains. Mm-hmm. Completely changing the water distribution is going to cost farmers money. It's going to cost the ecology money. It's going to cost these threatened species their lives. And it's for nothing. It's also that Trump can go back and say, promises made, promises kept.
3: Yeah.
2: This is his moronic phrase that we're spending close to $20 billion on building something that nobody wants, that will do absolutely no good, just so that he can go around bragging about promises made, promises met.
3: Remarkable. It's just remarkable. We're talking to Sabrina Hake, the federal trial attorney and author of The Hake Take on Substack, Haake. And Sabrina, we got about 3 minutes here until we hit a hard break. I can't stop. Goose-stepping in Texas. Ken Paxton rewards citizen informants for spying on their neighbors.
2: Yeah,
3: now, this is a guy who you would think would never want anybody spying on him.
2: I mean, he's all about government overreach, and he's got the most aggressive state policing system in the country. I mean, they are really, the heartbeat law, they're allowing people to go after these poor women who are getting abortions, sue their doctor, their husbands, their girlfriends, their friends, their family, their mothers, the flipping Uber driver. Under the vigilante law, they can collect $10,000 if they get a hunch and they hunt down this woman, they can be awarded $10,000 for hunting her down. And then Ken Paxton, of course, has put up a hotline for the people that have the wrong genitalia in the bathroom. And how are you going to know that other than, you know, looking where you shouldn't be? Mm-hmm. He's got a hotline for all this stuff to help to encourage people to report on their neighbors, which is, of course, what Hitler did. And it very quickly morphed into the Gestapo. And I think if Paxton has his way, that's what Texas is going to do.
3: That's amazing. I saw a picture of just by way of an example. I don't think it was in Texas. It was in one of these states that had just passed one of these bathroom laws, and three trans men showed up in the women's bathroom because they have, you know, women's genitals, but they all are bearded. I mean, you know, they look like men, right? And the women were scattering, and everybody's freaking out. And it just shows the insanity of this. I mean, it's not like you go into the bathroom and you inspect each other's genitals. Come on.
2: And the trans people I know, and I know a few, and so one of them has been in my life since I was 19 years old. They just want to be left alone. Now, the bearded people showing up, that's like an up yours to show the absurdity of checking people's underpants. I mean, this is just, you know, satire and sarcasm. But the real truth is that most trans people just want to be left alone. They're not in your face. It's not them that's pushing everything. It's the Republican right wing and some of the more progressive left wings that are trying to make it an issue that for them, they would just rather live in peace. The vast majority of them and the ones that I know are all the same. It's like, just leave me alone. I just want to live quietly.
3: Yeah, I have a trans nephew, and I've watched this, you know, since he was 16 years old, and it's just what's particularly tragic about this, Sabrina, is that these people who are among the most vulnerable among us, because they're really struggling in many cases, you know, with how society treats them, are the ones that the Republican Party is trying to turn into their whipping boys.
2: Oh, it's horrific. And Paxton, in particular, on the trans issue, in particular, is encouraging people to report their neighbor. If they think their neighbor is taking their kid for private gender therapies, they can report them on the hotline. They can call in anything that they have to do to report them because Paxton is rewarding them.
3: Sweet Jesus. That's incredible. That's incredible. Sabrina Haake, the great Sabrina Haake, sabrinahaake.substack.com, H-A-A-K-E. Sabrina, thanks so much for dropping by. It's always great talking with you.
2: Thanks for all you do.
3: I learn a lot from you. I really appreciate it.
2: Likewise.

Taylor Farms, you know, this $6 or $7 billion company, this giant monolith that controls a large portion of the fresh fruits and vegetables that we eat in the United States, has been allowed to grow and grow and grow and grow ever since Reagan stopped enforcing our laws against monopolies, was identified and then unidentified and then re-identified, and nobody's actually sure right now, I guess, as the source of the cyclospora outbreak that has been causing explosive Trumparia all across the United States. Maybe we should call it Kennedyarea or Muskarea. I mean, you know, we laid off all the inspectors, right? We no longer even search for cyclospora. We no longer look for it. And so, surprise, all of a sudden, there's a lot of it. Last month's big news, although it's still going, we're up to 18,517 cases across 9 states, including 2 deaths in Michigan just last week. Last month, 1.6 million eggs produced in Texas had to be recalled due to salmonella. The New World screwworm, this is another parasite that we stopped looking for because Elon Musk was going to save money for the federal government so I can have a tax break. And so we're no longer looking for the screwworm. We were spending about, you know, we were spending a few million dollars a year looking for the screwworm. Now that we've stopped looking for it, it showed up, and now we're going to have to spend $1 billion to eradicate it, which could have been done a hell of a lot easier if we'd just been looking for it so we could stop it as soon as it started. You know, this is the CDC team that would have handled the cyclospora outbreak was gutted by Elon Musk and by his pimply-faced teenage hackers who walked off with our Social Security information, a federal felony, and then sold it to private companies, a federal felony. Nobody is being held to account for this. But back to Taylor Farms. Now we've got another recall. This is on Sunday. This was just day before yesterday. They recalled a dozen different prepared food products, including jalapeno peppers, salsas, and guacamole, because of salmonella. They came through a company called Citrus Coast Distributors from Sinaloa, Mexico. And that is 1 week after another outbreak linked to jalapeno peppers from Mexico, which made at least 345 people sick in 27 different states and resulted in 36 hospitalizations. Maybe it's time to undo some of the damage Elon Musk has done to our country, you think? And, of course, Bob Kennedy right there with him. In fact, Bob Kennedy unveiled this plan to tighten a decades-old loophole that has allowed companies to just basically dump any old chemical that they want into our food supply. This is the generally regarded as safe loophole. And the way it works in Europe is if you want to put a new chemical into the food supply, you know, something that helps your bread rise faster or something that you know, a new preservative that keeps it on the shelf or a new food coloring or a new food flavoring, an emulsifier, you know, some other kind of additive, you first have to prove that it's safe. It's called the precautionary principle. You have to run the studies. You have to pay for the studies. You have to run the studies. And you have to publish the studies for peer review. You have to convince, you have to show the government this product is safe, and now it goes in the food supply. Now, here in the United States, we've got about 80,000 chemicals, about 8 times as many as Europe does, 80,000 chemicals in our environment and in our food supply that have never been tested for safety. Because the program that we have here in the United States is that companies themselves determine if something is safe. They label it GRAS, again, generally regarded as safe. This goes back to 1958 when this rule was put into place. And then they just start selling the stuff. And if a few years down the road you discover that people are dropping dead from non-Hodgkin's lymphoma, as happened with Roundup, or is alleged to have happened with Roundup, or if you start discovering that, you know, this particular food additive seems to be contributing to God only knows what, right? Cancer, hyperactivity, you name it. Well, then we have some lawsuits, and after the companies get hit with a few lawsuits and a few multimillion-dollar judgments, they pull that chemical out. So we wait for people to die or get sick. Europe says, no, we value our people more than that. So Bob Kennedy wants to tighten this up, which is a good thing. The problem is that he can't make it mandatory. So I think you could argue that an awful lot of what he's doing around this is just performance art.
And that's the sad part about it, because it's actually going to take an act of Congress to change this. Although, I think the FDA probably could change engage in what's called GRAS reform, G-R-A-S reform. Melanie Bench, the VP for government affairs for the advocacy nonprofit Environmental Working Group, said, quote, true GRAS reform requires more than mandatory notification, which is what Kennedy wants. He wants the companies. See, up until now, the companies didn't even need to tell the federal government that they had designated something as GRAS. And he's saying, okay, now you've got to tell us that you're designating this as safe. But she says it also must include strong science-based safety standards and thorough independent FDA review before chemicals are allowed in our food. And it must address the thousands of substances already on the market that have not been meaningfully reviewed in decades. What Bob Kennedy said, industry hijacked the loophole and drove a convoy of chemical trucks through it straight into the American food supply, which is true. So, I don't know. We'll see where this goes. What's the old saying? You know, even a broken clock is right twice a day. Just because Bob Kennedy is so weird and so reprehensible in so many ways doesn't mean he's always wrong. I mean, he's certainly wrong on the vaccine stuff and on the Fauci stuff. But truly devastating is the headline over at commondreams.org, a piece by Jake Johnson. The Trump administration has reportedly decided to yank federal funding from the annual NOAA, the National Oceanic and Atmospheric Administration, report that examines the state of the Arctic. Now, what's going on here? The Arctic is warming about six times faster than any place else on the planet. For the last 20 years, NOAA has been publishing this annual kind of report card on the Arctic, and it's just getting more and more alarming every year. And so the Trump administration, which denies that we have climate change and denies that burning fossil fuels has anything to do with it, is just shutting down the report. I mean, this is like ostrich in the head in the sand kind of stuff. This is last year's edition of the report card found, quote, surface air temperatures across the Arctic were the warmest recorded since 1900. The last 10 years are the 10 warmest on record in the Arctic. And this is just, you know, the Trump administration with all the fossil fuel insiders and allies there just decided, you know, this isn't good stuff. They've fired a bunch of scientists. They've shut down. They've scrubbed climate information from federal websites. They've stopped updating the database that tracks our worst and most expensive weather disasters. You know, all the evidence of climate change, they're basically just trying to destroy so that they can pretend like the fossil fuel industries have been lying to us for, you know, 60 years, that there's nothing to see there. No problem. Just keep burning those fossil fuels. Just keep, you know, running your car on gasoline and warm your house with oil and natural gas and everything will be fine. Nah, everything's not going to be fine. And then finally, Donald Trump's windmill enemies are looking for revenge and claiming another MAGA. The Invest in Tomorrow Coalition PAC, which is backed by executives in the solar industry, went after Andy Ogles. Andy Ogles is this particularly distasteful, particularly offensive Republican member of the House of Representatives from Tennessee, who has been absolutely a shill for the fossil fuel industry, you know, working to destroy solar power and wind power in the United States. And this PAC, this Invest in Tomorrow Coalition PAC, is put together by executives in the solar industry. And they spent $2 million opposing Andy Ogles in the Republican primary. And sure enough, his opponent, Charlie Hatcher, won. And Ogles is out on his keister, thanks to the solar power industry. So I guess, you know, occasionally there are good stories about corporate money and politics. I still would rather there was no corporate money in politics, obviously. But, you know, two can play at this game, and it looks like two are starting to.

0: John in Pendleton, Oregon. Hey, John, what's on your mind today?
1: Oh, hi. I like to talk about water.
0: Hmm?
1: When I was in elementary school, one of the first political situations I understood, in 1965, the utility companies of Los Angeles had on the books about building aqueducts up to the Columbia River for water access, because even back then, water was becoming a premium.
0: Sure.
1: Well, it didn't work out too well because of Columbia River originates in Canada.
0: Yep.
1: So when I was hearing about some of these throughout the world about how water is becoming really depleted, I was just thinking that that's going to be not being, it's the oil of the 21st century.
0: Yeah, I'm sorry, finish your thought.
1: No. But I was just, to kind of capsulize everything, about the late 90s, I think it was on Nova or whatever, they had like a six-part series of the history of water in the Southwest. It was called the Cadillac Desert.
0: Mm-hmm.
1: And so that would give you, and that was over 30 years ago.
0: Yeah.
1: They kind of, go ahead.
0: No, this buzz has been around for a while, John. I wrote Last Hours of Ancient Sunlight, the first edition of it in 1996. I've updated it twice since then, but it was published in 96. I wrote it in 94, 95. And at that time, there was a book out, and I can't remember the title. I think the title was The Coming Water Wars. But it was predicting that, you know, in the American Southwest, we're going to start seeing within a generation just major disruption because of the Colorado River running dry and because of changes in climate and because of the overgrowth. You know, the Ogallala Aquifer is getting depleted and the overgrowth of humanity. You know, just Phoenix just keeps growing and growing and growing. And so, yeah, I get it. It's water is the new it's the new oil. Yeah, John, thank you for the call. Johan in L.A. Hey, Johan, what's up?
2: I just read the article that Sacramento Valley has sunk 1.5 feet.
0: That's pumping the water out from underneath it.
2: Yeah. Yep, and kind of getting depleted, and then it's not reversible.
0: Yeah. Well, it is reversible, but it'll take a million years.
2: Yeah. And, you know, the San Joaquin Valley is sinking since the early 1900s.
0: Mm-hmm.
2: And both sides of California is sinking really bad. And I'm just worried that all the structures inside the valley will sink eventually. And I don't know if everyone is aware of that right now.
0: The same thing is happening in Mexico City, by the way. I wrote about that in Last Hours of Ancient Sunlight. I mean, that was something we knew back in the 80s. But yeah, you're right. Johan, thank you. Thank you for adding that to the conversation. CJ in Shreveport, Louisiana. Hey, CJ, what's on your mind today?
3: That lady, Hake, that was on earlier?
0: Yeah, Sabrina Hake, yeah.
3: Yes, yeah, Sabrina Hake. She was talking about LGBTQ, the assault going on against them.
0: Mm.
3: If you want to see where this is headed, what the end goal of the nationalist Christians are, look at what passed in Niger.
0: Yeah,
3: the African nation
0: and Uganda
3: in
0: too.
3: June of 2026.
0: Kill the queers. It's kill the gays.
3: Oh, no, it's more than that. You can't even talk about them. Mm. You can't advocate for them. And it's not just L's and G's and B's and even trans people. It's intersex who are born that way physically from the womb. They're criminalized.
0: Wow.
3: From birth, their existence is criminalized.
0: Yeah. You know, one of the best newsletters on this that I strongly recommend people subscribe to on the internet is called Erin in the Morning. We have had her on the program. She's a trans woman who writes just a brilliant, at least once a week, she's got a piece. If you just go to Substack.com and just type in Erin, E-R-I-N, in the morning, it'll pop right up and you can subscribe. And it's free. And she's got just really great stuff. But you're right, CJ. Right. CJ, thank you so much for sharing that.
3: Wait a minute. Something else real quick on that.
0: Okay.
3: And it seems at least partly to be because of the military coup. Maybe not, because the Democratic
0: election in Nigeria
3: was all.

monsters are rebuilding a world where dark-skinned humans don't count. And I opened this with two epigraphs. An epigraph is an opening, you know, sentence, a quote from somebody, right? And the first is from immigration rights attorney Alma David, who was quoted in the New York Times. She said, people are disappearing into this no man's land. They have no connection to their new country, and they also apparently have no legal rights. And then the second quote is from Anne Frank's diary, January 13, 1943, quote, terrible things are happening outside. Poor, helpless people are being dragged out of their homes. Families are torn apart. Men, women, and children are separated. Children come home from school to find that their parents have disappeared. You know, authoritarianism doesn't just begin with government brutality. It walks in on cat's feet when brutality becomes politically useful, legally routine, and morally acceptable, because a government has declared that some of its victims don't deserve our empathy. And this is what we're seeing right now in the United States of America. It's what we saw in Nazi Germany in 1933. It's what we've seen, what we saw with Pinochet's government in Chile, with Mussolini's government in Italy, what you see with Putin's government in Russia right now, what you see. I mean, this is just typically this is the process. You start out, the government starts out by identifying somebody as an outgroup, some minority, and saying they're the cause of all our problems. And therefore, the gloves are off, the right, you know, human rights don't matter. Now, our Constitution doesn't say, for example, in the Fourth Amendment, that no citizen's home shall be invaded without a warrant signed by a judge. It says no person's home can be invaded without a warrant from a judge. No person can be arrested without due process. The Fifth Amendment doesn't say no citizen, you know, all citizens can refuse to testify against themselves, or that all citizens have, you know, can only be relieved of their life, liberty, or property through due process. It says all persons. The 14th Amendment, same thing. All persons are entitled to due process of law. So here's this story in yesterday's New York Times by Nicholas Casey about a fellow by the name of Roberto Mosquera. He was part of the Mariel boatlift, came to the United States in 1980 at the age of 12. He ended up in a ghetto in Miami where he joined a little local gang, a Hispanic gang, and was accused of shooting another gang member in the leg. He swears he was not there, and it wasn't him, but he got arrested for it, and he did a plea deal to avoid the possibility of a long prison sentence. He was charged with attempted murder and went to jail for a couple of years. But after he got out, he just turned his life around. I mean, because Cuba will not take back their refugees, he was eligible and accepted the right to live in the United States. Every year, his work permit was renewed. The guy had papers. He was here legally. There was no way for him to go back to Cuba. But he had brown skin. And so

0: you know, the last year when he showed up for his annual, you know, renewal of his work permit, they said, sorry, you're one of those brown-skinned people, so we're going to get rid of you. And they put him through a series of detention centers for a few months, and then they put him on an airplane, and they shipped him to a landlocked South African country, Southern African country, most people have never heard of, Eswatini. It's like the only pure kingdom in the world right now. You know, the king has, he's an absolute monarch with absolute power. And Mosquera is now, you know, he's a 59-year-old father of four. He got married. He became a born-again Christian. He got married. He became a plumber, worked his way up to being the supervisor on a plumbing crew. His boss said he wasn't just a hard worker. He inspired the guys around. By all measures, it looks like this is a very decent human being. His youngest daughter is 11 years old. And she's missing him terribly. And as the New York Times notes, he was put on a plane and shipped to Africa, where he was given to the king, who put him in a maximum security prison where he will presumably spend the rest of his life. He has committed no crimes, other than, you know, when he was 12 years old shooting this guy in the leg, and he served his time for that, even though he claims he didn't do it. But since then, he's committed no crimes at all. He's been a model citizen. And the Times notes that, you know, he was put on a plane to Africa. Quote, that was more than a year ago. Mosquera still sits in the same maximum security prison with nowhere to go. No charges against him, no way to appeal his predicament, no sign he will ever be free. And, you know, they note, Cuba has not signaled any willingness to take him. Eswatini will not release him from prison, even though he served his time in the United States and committed no crime in Africa. Well, they're holding him because we're paying them millions of dollars to do so. We are paying governments all around the world to take our brown-skinned people and put them in maximum security prisons. Remember when Trump did this in El Salvador with you know, Hispanic guy from Georgia? I mean, this is just wrong. I mean, it's a complete violation of the Fourth Amendment, the Fifth Amendment, the 14th Amendment, all of which guarantee due process rights. See, this guy had no due process. He's never been before an actual judge. As is the case with the vast majority of the 70 or 80,000 people that are in detention right now and the hundreds of thousands who have been deported. You know, Hannah Arendt, who was herself stateless for 18 years, in her book, The Origins of Totalitarianism, talks about what happened when the butchers and the bakers and the shopkeepers got jobs in the Nazi concentration camps. She writes, the conception of human rights, based on the assumed existence of a human being as such, broke down at the very moment when those who professed to believe in it were for the first time confronted with people who had indeed lost all other qualities and specific relationships except that they were still human. The world found nothing sacred in the abstract nakedness of being human. And that's where we are. I mean, we've danced with this before, right? This idea that people with dark skin have no rights. Of slavery was grounded in it for hundreds of years on this continent. More recently, George W. Bush humiliated America by ignoring human rights with Abu Ghraib prison and other dark sites where we tortured and murdered people in violation of both human rights law and the U.S. Constitution. But this is a modern whole-of-government approach to dehumanizing non-white people in service of this $100 billion ICE program that is really just designed to make America white again. And every MAGA understands that, that MAGA really stands for, you know, make America white again. They just have the wrong letter in there. So this is, you know, when this regime has been relegated to the dustbin of history, we're going to have a hell of a big job reestablishing America's once vaulted or vaunted embrace of human rights. You know, we used to brag about this. We used to promote it around the world. We're going to have full on trials against these people, or at the very least, a South African style Truth and Reconciliation Commission. What say you? This is not America. These are not American ideals. These are not American standards. This is Stephen Miller and Donald Trump and the racists in his administration. And the racists on the ground, you know, the Republican voters. Rick in Great Falls, Montana. Hey, Rick, what's up?
1: I had an interesting weekend in Montana here. I was in Havre. My family lives up there, 35 miles from the Canadian border. And yesterday morning, we had the most interesting flyers on our windshields of our vehicles.
0: Tell
1: Can I read
0: that.
1: It to you?
0: Yeah, sure.
1: Restoring America back to its roots. One God, one country with a K. One flag, one language. And the second one says, calling all American veterans. The Trinity White Knight of the Ku Klux Klan is offering free membership to all qualified veterans of the armed forces. Wow. Put your time and training back to good deeds and serve your God, family, and country once again. And it's got six or seven phone numbers on here.
0: Yeah.
1: Ohio.
0: The Klan is back.
1: Tennessee, Kentucky.
0: The Klan is back.
1: Pardon me?
0: The Klan is back. You know, it's sort of the unofficial mascot of the GOP these days.
1: Yeah, they never went anywhere. Hell yeah, they've been here the whole time.
0: Yeah.
1: Absolutely.
0: Yeah, that's remarkable, Rick. Thanks for sharing that story with us.
1: Yeah, I'd like to know if this is a nationwide thing or this just happened in Montana or what the heck's going on. You know?
0: I'm guessing it's all over the country. Rick, I got to run, but thanks for the call. Thanks for the heads up. John in Chevrolet.
2: Things are not getting weird. Things are weird.
0: Oh, yeah.
2: Case in point, the need for the president to try to railroad a senior American citizen into jail for supposedly messing up the reflecting pool or vandalizing it. And then when his attorneys in D.C. investigated and they found it was they did not, he accused them of not doing their job.
0: Yeah.
2: And I'm trying to say to myself, are you for real? And this guy, this is not an ordinary American. This is an Olympic person that was made the Olympic team.
0: Yeah.
2: Even his sycophants, Alex Jones, is now calling for him to step down and have the
0: Alex Jones is calling for impeachment.
2: Yes. And by any means, I mean from the 25th Amendment on.
0: Yeah.
2: And I'm trying to figure out now. You've got all this on your plate. Why would you stoop down and doing something like this? It gives you the impression of being.
0: It's kind of increasingly looking, John, like with the damage that was done to the reflecting pool was done when Donald Trump drove his car or had his limousine driven with him in it into the reflecting pool. They actually drove.
2: Now, you know what? It's funny that you mentioned that because I think that was my question. I heard that, you know, he did that, and I told my wife, and she said, oh, no, that's got to be, that's nonsense. He wouldn't do nothing
0: you
2: like
0: find,
2: that.
0: You can see pictures of it. There's video of it.
2: Oh, my God.
0: There's like five cars, and one of them, of course, is the Beast, which is the presidential limousine, which weighs like 12,000 pounds. I mean, it's huge. It's armored. I mean, the you know, it's got inch-thick glass or very thick glass. It's got, you know, bulletproof.
2: He drove the Beast on that reflecting pool.
0: Yeah, he drove it right down the middle of it, and you can see when they drained it, you can see the tire tracks.
2: Oh, my God.
0: Yeah,
2: yeah. Yeah, well, hey, look, that's all I had. I just thought, I mean, I don't get the Republican Party, man. I mean, you know, something is
0: their slogan
2: not wrong.
0: Their official slogan is, it's never our fault, right? I mean, you know, it's just like they cannot take responsibility. They can't take blame. They can't say oops. And they can't do things ethically. I mean, the contractor that did this was, you know, from out of state. It was a contractor who does Trump's pool stuff and is down in Florida, and it's owned by a guy who's given thousands of dollars, hundreds of thousands of dollars to Donald Trump. And so Trump was, you know, giving him, it was a no-bid contract. Here, have a few million dollars, you know. We'll pay you more than we pay anybody else because I said so. And it's just more Trump corruption. And then he drives the Beast over the thing, and, you know, which was just insane. I mean, it's just crazy. There's pipes underneath there and stuff that probably got broken. That's probably why it's green, and they're probably not pumping water like it used to. John, I got to run, but thanks for the call. That was a good one. Ed in Chicago. Hey, Ed, what's up?
3: Over the weekend, I saw two short video clips. They were excellent. First one was one from Senator Lisa Slotkin. It was titled Be Prepared, in which he was talking. And both of these I saw on YouTube. Mm-hmm. But they were on the sidebar of Democratic Underground. the first one, she was talking about the tabletop exercise that the Democratic Party had about the midterms. Mm-hmm. But she went into detail, which made me feel better, because she said, yeah, they are preparing for ballot boxes to be seized and for ICE to be showing up at polling places. Everything that, you know, the worst, because I figured he's getting what the, think of what the worst could happen and then expect him to do it. Yeah. Well, that's apparently what they were doing with this tabletop exercise.
0: I know. So that,
3: and it's probably on her website, too. It's a great one. And the second clip, and this ought to put a smile on your face, I saw a clip of a recent clip of James Tallarico giving a speech about the Powell memo and how much damage it has done to our country.
0: Oh, wow. That's
3: yeah,
0: remarkable.
3: Yeah, that's what I thought. I mean, I thought, holy crap,
0: This younger generation, they're figuring this stuff out. I mean, you know, it's like for decades,
3: yeah.
0: You know, right-wing radio controlled everything, and the media and even Google really didn't tell you very much. And now you've got a generation coming up, and, I'd love to think it's because they're reading my books, but I'm sure it's way more than that.
3: Who knows? Maybe, you know, maybe somebody on his staff, you know, checks in with DU or your show. Because anyway, like I say, if you can find it, he was pretty, and it was a pretty, it wasn't lengthy, but it was a pretty brief synopsis, but everything was spot on with the Powell memo. And I thought, man, I hope Tom is seeing this.
0: Yeah.
3: I said, you've only been talking about it for 20 years, but it was recent. So, like, I mean, here we have a Democratic senatorial candidate talking about the Powell memo in a campaign speech.
0: Amazing. And for people who don't know what Ed and I are talking about, the Powell memo, Lewis Powell was a corrupt tobacco lawyer in Virginia. And in 1971, he wrote this memo to his best friend, Eugene Sindor, who was the chairman or president or whatever the title is of the U.S. Chamber of Commerce and a next-door neighbor or down-the-street neighbor. And this memo said that Ralph Nader and Rachel Carlson and that Ralph Nader and Rachel Carson, with his book Unsafe at Any Speed and her book The Silent Spring, with the, you know, kicking off the consumer movement and the environmental movement, were the harbingers of communism, that they were going to destroy, Lewis Powell referred to as the free enterprise system, and that in order to prevent America from going down the road of the Soviet Union, what had to happen was that big business and wealthy individuals, in order to save America, had to get together and take control of our colleges and universities, build their own colleges and universities, build think tanks that could be influence operations, seize the media, buy as many newspapers, radio stations, and television stations as possible, build coalitions with churches. Basically everything that we're seeing right now, right? You know, and the Koch brothers took this to heart and off to the races, right? And we've got this massive right-wing infrastructure right now. And it's growing if Nepo baby Larry Ellison gets to buy CNN as well. So, yeah, amazing. Ed, thank you. Thanks for sharing that. I'll go looking for those. I appreciate it. Michael in Chehalis, Washington. Hey, Michael, what's on your mind today?
4: I've been into kind of a bumper sticker groove. And I come up with a couple. I've got a bumper sticker that I had made: pro-democracy, anti-fascism. Those are on my vehicles.
0: Mm-hmm.
4: And another one is, let me get back here to my other rig here. Oh, yeah, caution, stable genius on board. And then I come up with a couple here. Kind of, they could be changed around a little bit, but dissent is democratic.
0: Yeah.
4: And then rule of law, accountability.
0: I love it.
4: Just two simple two-liners that any Democrat running, you know, could bumper sticker make that up. Hey.
0: Yeah. There's a great Teddy Roosevelt quote that doesn't lend itself to a bumper sticker, but it's fairly long. But he says basically the idea, I'm paraphrasing here, I don't remember the exact words of the quote, but in paraphrase, he said essentially, the idea that you should never question what the president does or says is absurd. That the ability to question the president is the essence of democracy.
4: Yeah, very simple.
0: Yeah, well done, Michael. Well, thank you for sharing your bumper stickers with us.
2: You bet, Tom. Sure, thanks.
0: Good talking to you. Thanks. John in Cambria, California. Hey, John, what's on your mind today?
5: Hi, Tom. Thank you. I have a question for you. A long time ago, actually, you've said it several times, that probably if Nixon didn't get away with all of his crimes, we probably wouldn't have Trump today.
0: Yeah.
5: In other words, if he was held accountable.
0: Yeah.
5: So I have a scenario for you. What do we do if Donald Trump does not resign before the end of his term, because I don't think his ego will allow him to, and the Democrats win in 28, the White House, and control of at least one house, one chamber, and what do the Democrats do? Do we hold him accountable, or do we not?
0: Well, that was the question. Yeah, that was the question at the very end of my daily take today was, you know, we need to either have trials or a Truth and Reconciliation Commission. And those are very different things. You know, in South Africa, they said, you know, if you will confess your crimes, we will forgive you and you know, allow you to integrate yourself back into society as a member of society. And de Klerk and a bunch of these other white racists who had been running the country actually came out and publicly confessed their crimes and apologized. And they were allowed to go back to having their businesses and things, you know.
5: But, see, I don't think Trump's ego would allow him to do it.
0: No.
5: If he's still even alive by then.
0: Yeah.
5: But,
0: well, I'm thinking about his kids, his family.
5: Yeah. And we'll just be accused of lawfare against them, just like what just happened at the end of the Biden term.
0: Yeah.
5: And it's going to leave us in a predicament to choose what to do.
0: Yeah.
5: Because if they do, if it's just a confession, then the next president who wants to be a Trumper can just confess and still do all the crimes.
0: I think we need to have a conversation about this because, you know, we've got a criminal in the White House. Nobody's disputing that. I mean, he's actually a convicted criminal. And and a rapist, and we have to figure out a way to reconcile that, to deal with that. John, thank you for the call. Jack in Grand Beach, Michigan. Hey, Jack, back for another try at me, huh?
6: Oh man, it's always entertaining. But real quick, getting back to the Epstein deal. Did you happen to watch the Haley Jackson interview where she asked six of the victims all at the same time, was Trump involved in any pedophilic or inappropriate sexual activity with any of you or any victims that you're aware of? They all at the same time said no. And then a guy by the name of Brad Edwards represented over 70 victims, okay? And he confirmed that among all the huge pool of women that he represented, nobody came forward to accuse him of engaging in any inappropriate or pedophilic activity. And then Trump reaches out to the Palm Beach police chief back in 06 and reported on Trump, what he was doing. And at that time, Mike Reiter even told the FBI that Trump was the only, high-profile person to come forward and, you know, offer up his opinion and report on
0: this. This is when he and Epstein were competing for a piece of property that they wanted to hustle to the Russians.
6: Tom,
0: I get it.
6: Yeah, I know you got to throw in the Russian thing. Just like he was a Russian agent in 2016, he colluded with Russia. Hillary denied the election.
0: Finish.
6: Let your guest talk, Tom.
0: Finish your rant, Jack, and I'll respond.
6: Tom, I hold patiently to try to get a word in. Be nice to your guest. The other talking point on the left is that Trump's name is, you know, presented more times in the Bible than Jesus's name. Yet there's nothing out of all those times. There's nothing claiming any inappropriate,
0: in the Bible.
6: Conduct.
0: You mean in the Epstein
6: files? It's amazing. So then, not to mention that Joe Biden's administration had all this stuff. You know, for 4 years, nothing ever came out of it. So I just want to make the point that, again, So you guys are going to have to
0: You think Trump is just purer than the driven snow? First of all, the Biden administration was not pursuing the Epstein files because there were active investigations and they were told by the Department of Justice, let's work this stuff out. But in terms of Trump not, you know, people who were victims saying Donald Trump didn't come after me, there are several victims who have, you know, we've seen this in the Epstein files, who have claimed that Trump raped them as they were underage girls, and they are in hiding now. I mean, that's well documented, Jack. You should look it up.
6: Okay.
0: Wouldn't you be in hiding if you thought you had something on Trump? I mean, look at what he does to people who cross him.
6: Hey, Tom, somebody could be making allegations about you right now, and they're in hiding, just like you're in hiding from the Browncoats.
0: Nobody is asserting that, right. Jack. I'm talking about Donald Trump being in the Epstein files more often than any other name except Epstein himself. That, you know, there's something there, Jack.
6: And where are the police reports that I can go and look up?
0: Donald Trump was found by two different juries of his peers to be guilty of raping E. Jean Carroll. This guy bragged about raping women, Jack. What are you missing?
6: Right.
0: He bragged about it.
6: You want to go down the E. Jean Carroll road?
0: I said he, you know, Trump on Access Hollywood. Oh, yeah, I moved on her like a bitch. Oh, I just start kissing. You can grab them by the, you know, by the crotch. They let you do it when you're a star. Come on, Jack, you're defending this guy? This slob?
6: Stay on point, Tom.
0: This horrible human being? You're defending him?
6: Tom,
0: is it because he hates black people as much as you do?
6: Tom, stay on point. And who said that I hate black people, Tom?
0: Well, if you're a Trump, supporter, I'm going to assume that. I think that's a reasonable assumption in all cases.
6: I could have been married to a black woman. This is where you really come forward and show your intelligence by accusing somebody you don't even know of being a racist.
0: I have to assume, Jack, that anybody who is defending Donald Trump is probably doing it because they're a racist, because that's the principal thing that he has to sell.
6: Tom, do you want to talk E. Jean Carroll or not? Because you're accusing me of things you have no idea or clue you're talking about.
0: The
6: you're
0: judge in that case
6: me, just
0: said
6: like every liberal,
0: that what Tom Trump was convicted of, and I realize the word is adjudicated, but the judge in the case said that because he penetrated her with his fingers under New York state law, that's not legally called rape, but that is what most people understand rape to be. That's right there in the transcript, Jack.
6: Sure, and E. Jean Carroll.
0: You are defending a rapist.
6: Hey, Tom. E. Jean Carroll.
0: Two different juries.
6: Anderson Cooper, that rape. Wait a minute.
0: Two different juries said was rape.
6: Hey, Tom. You gonna let me talk? You want to read the transcript? What E. Jean Carroll told Anderson Cooper? Rape is sexy. She couldn't remember. She wishes she got his taxes. She told Lawrence O'Donnell that.
0: Yeah.
6: You watch Lawrence O'Donnell.
0: Jack, I'm believing the jury that looked at all the evidence. I'm not listening to some anecdotal thing from some, you know, right-wing guy who's trying to defend Donald Trump, his racism, his misogyny, and his rape. I'm not going to go
6: Tom,
0: there, Jack.
6: E. Jean Carroll, her words don't count. Not mine.
0: I think just the $80 million bucks that Trump owes her counts. Yeah, Jack, thanks for the call. I'm sorry, we're out of time. Adele in Villa Park, Illinois. Hey, Adele, what's up?
7: Tom, you had talked about a few of your listeners were talking about the Nazis, and then you talked about the butcher, the baker, the candlestick maker.
0: Mm-hmm.
7: So I was walking around, you know those little libraries that people have in their front yard?
0: Yeah.
7: I was like to stop, and there was this book on Auschwitz, and I was thinking, do I really want to read a book on Auschwitz right now? And it was called Survival in Auschwitz by Primo Levi. Oh, my God. Hmm. What a writer. So deeply personal and poetic in a way.
0: Mm-hmm.
7: And I never knew that there were thousands and thousands of regular people that worked in the Auschwitz system. And I don't even know it was a system.
0: Yeah.
7: There were more than one big building. And, you know, the, quote, machinery of persecution depended on thousands of these people simply coming to work doing their job.
0: That's right.
7: So, I know. So he was writing about how did these ordinary people, butcher, baker, candlestick maker, justify it to themselves? Oh, I have a family to support. Somebody else will do it. This is my responsibility. And so for our time now, it's history is asking more of us than merely believing we would never be the person committing the atrocity. It asks whether we would recognize the machinery being built around us and whether we would refuse to help it run.
0: Yeah.
7: And I feel like that's where we are now with all these brown shirts running around Chicago in the form of vine.
0: I agree. And you got the National Guard running around D.C. And, it's they are transforming America into a neo-fascist state, into a new kind of fascism. Mm-hmm. It's really not even a new kind of fascism.
7: We're going to keep going forward. There's no such thing as giving up. We will not be scared. And we will vote. Yeah. Thank you, John.
0: Amen. Thank you, Adele. Thank you very much.
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0: Hello and welcome to Background Briefing, available 24/7 at backgroundbriefing.org. I'm Ian Masters, and today we'll examine a number of stories and issues in the news. We'll begin with the Department of Justice turning into a banana republic dictator's plaything, with Trump demanding trumped-up charges get reinstated against innocent Americans because the dear leader was made to look like the fool he is for hiring incompetent clowns to turn the Lincoln Memorial reflecting pool into a swimming pool blue, but instead it ended up algae green. Joining us to discuss Trump's aggressive lawfare and how citizens groups can be deployed to stop the stealing of the next election is Garrett Epps, the legal affairs editor at The Washington Monthly. He taught constitutional law at the University of Baltimore Law School and Oregon University Law School, as well as at American University, Boston College, and Duke University, and served for 10 years as the Supreme Court correspondent of The Atlantic. We'll discuss his latest article at The Washington Monthly, Trump's Election Subversion Plans, which ones are most concerning, and how you can save democracy. Then we'll look into how Iran plans to drag out the stalemate in the Gulf past the November elections to punish Trump, and go to Israel to speak with Uri Goldberg, an Israeli author, academic, and political commentator, a former university professor who has written extensively on Iran and Israel and the relationship between religion and politics in the Middle East. He is currently an independent Israeli political analyst, and he has an article at 972 magazine, "As Iran and the U.S. Talk, Israel Chooses Eternal War." Then finally, we'll examine how Vice President Vance leaned on Zelensky to stop Ukraine from bombing Russian oil terminals that Chevron and Exxon have stakes in, and assess the dangerous escalation of Russia's war on Ukraine, which Putin cannot conquer but can destroy. Joining us is Anders Aslan, a senior fellow at the Stockholm Free World Forum, a professor at the Center for Eurasian, Russian, and East European Studies at Georgetown University, and a former senior fellow at the Atlantic Council. A member of the Russian Academy of Natural Sciences, he worked as a Swedish diplomat in Moscow and served as an economic advisor to the governments of Russia and Ukraine. His books include Ukraine, What Went Wrong and How to Fix It, and Russia's Crony Capitalism, The Path from Market Economy to Kleptocracy. And joining us now is Garrett Epps, a legal affairs editor at The Washington Monthly, and his latest article at The Washington Monthly is Trump's Election Subversion Plans, which ones are most concerning and how you can save democracy. Welcome to Background Briefing, Garrett Epps.
1: Hey, Ian, great to be here. Thanks for having me.
0: Well, thanks for joining us, Garrett. And what is so alarming is that these disgraceful, cowardly Republican senators who Trump's had ended their political careers in the Senate nevertheless voted to confirm Todd Blanche on absolutely specious and ludicrous guarantees or promises that he wouldn't revive the slush fund for the January 6th thugs and Trump's IRS deal, which is just extraordinary that him and his family and all of his companies don't get audited. Nobody's ever got that kind of deal ever in the history of the United States. So the first thing that we're learning now about what's going on with the Justice Department is that Trump wants to reopen the case that was tossed out, the railroading of the Olympian at the reflecting pool in Washington. Apparently the case is completely specious and ridiculous, but nevertheless Trump wants to revive that. He wants to go after the member of the Fed that he hates, who's a black woman, et cetera. I mean, I'll go through the list of these cases that he's trying to revive. So, and on top of that, he's trying to steal the November elections. So let's start with stealing the November elections, because you were on a town hall meeting that your Senator Jeff Merkley appeared in. And he said, and this got your attention, that we may need to have a citizens' brigade just stand outside voting places where votes are counted, just to say we citizens are protecting our counting process. Thank you very much. So that is an alarming statement from a sober U.S. senator. So what's your feeling about how desperate Trump is to stay in power and whatever desperate measures he might take to stop the Democrats from winning in November?
1: Well, I think it's absolutely certain, Ian, that Trump is going to take some extraordinary measures to invalidate election results or interrupt the voting process in selected places, ranging all the way up to invoking the Insurrection Act and getting troops to occupy American cities. That's the really bad news. I mean, that the guy in charge is. Whatever he tells you, whatever he says, I have 100% approval. I should have 150%. He knows what his real approval rating is, and the people around him know what his real approval rating is, and that this is a very, very bad thing for the Republican Party. And, a great deal of preparation has gone into maneuvering people into the right spots. You mentioned Todd Blanche. Well, there's also Bill Pulte, and was at the Office of National Intelligence for a while now. They've got a permanent director who is equally committed to election denialism. I think, Secretary Hegseth would have no hesitation about committing U.S. troops for a domestic purpose. That's the bad news, Ian, and it's very bad. It's something that has not happened. It's very important to understand, particularly if we begin to hear talk about the war and national emergency and so forth. It's very important to remember that the United States, since 1790, has never canceled an election because of public events, never canceled an election because of war, never canceled or interrupted an election because the party in power didn't like the result. In the middle of the Civil War, thousands of people were dying every day on battlefields in the United States. The election was conducted, and the president, President Lincoln, prepared to work with anyone that was elected, including, opposition figures who wanted to stop the war effort. So there is no real justification for doing this. It would be a tremendous blow to our institutions if he does it. Now, the good news, to the extent that it's good news, is that let's remember before we get frightened, these are people who are not competent to paint a swimming pool. And, the cast of characters that Trump is trying to wheel into place, the Hegseths and the Todd Blanches and similar clowns, have screwed up everything they have touched. In the second Trump administration. As I say, they can't paint a swimming pool. They can't bring a viable prosecution against the president's political enemies. They can't handle a grand jury according to minimum ethical standards. It's very interesting to ask yourself whether people further down in the federal bureaucracy or on Capitol Hill are going to be able to risk or going to be willing to risk their political future to try to bail Trump out when he has screwed everything he has touched. And let's be really clear about this. The only thing worse than being his enemy is being his friend. He'll turn on you in a heartbeat if things don't go well. So I think we need to be on our guard. I have certainly, in the course of researching that article, found that a number of really important actors in our system, state attorneys general who have been meeting together to tabletop what they will do if Trump tries to interfere in the elections, state secretaries of state have been doing the same thing. And a number of the civic resistance groups are ready. They're ready to go into court to try to stop any moves Trump makes. And the other thing is, which links to the second thing you asked me about, this administration has no credibility at all in front of the United States federal courts. It has been the most extraordinarily incompetent and deceptive, and dishonest approach to the administration of justice in the history of the United States. You mentioned bringing this spurious prosecution against the Olympian because the president had lost face because he had awarded a no-bid contract to a bunch of clowns who couldn't paint the swimming pool. And his boasted about how beautiful the pool was going to be was collapsing in front of his eyes. It had to be blamed on someone else. A lot of false statements were made by the president about the size of the slit and who made it and so forth. And, you know, obviously the instructions were get somebody, anybody, and let's, you know, nail them up. They tried to do that. And it got to the point where even Jeanine Pirro, who is, you know, an OG Trumper from way back, would not walk the plank by signing, by allowing a clearly false, dishonest, deceptive prosecution. Allowing that is a very serious ethical offense for a lawyer. And it could be, strange as this sounds, that the salvation of the Republic may come out of state bar ethics rules. But you remember that lawyers who helped Trump during his first term have a very mixed record of success subsequently. Mayor Giuliani, I don't think, has worked in quite a while. And Professor Eastman has lost his law license for trying to overthrow the government after the 2020 election. So I think that what is going to happen is a gut check. A number of people in the Justice Department are going to have to ask themselves, do I, as a prosecutor, sign an indictment or an information that I know to be false, which is the grossest sort of ethical violation. It's a disbarment offense for a prosecutor. So how willing are people going to be to follow Trump? He's got presidential immunity. They all know that. He sort of claims he's going to pardon everybody, but, you know, if I give you a promise from Donald Trump, would you take it to the bank? It's going to be a very chaotic situation. And the final bottom line is that the people listening to this show and ordinary people everywhere can and should get involved now to be part of civic resistance to any attempt to tamper with our elections. There are many ways to do that. If you go to the article that you mentioned, there is a sidebar inside the article that lists a number of groups that are recruiting ordinary voters, ordinary people, to make sure that the elections go off in a principled and honest way. And they are recruiting, and they are ready. And these are very, very able people.
0: But nevertheless, what Trump is doing in regard to the trumped up charges against the Olympian and others. And by the way, there's a single mother who's a law student who's also been arrested and could be disbarred before she even gets started with a felony conviction. If you're on the receiving end of Trump's banana republic dictatorial behavior because he's lost face, it's not a very good position to be in, even if the case against you was completely bogus. And in doing so, Trump has already corrupted the Park Service, the Federal Park Service. People like the Smokey and the Bear people, they've been considered a national treasure for the longest time. But now Trump's got these guys, park police, arresting innocent Americans. So the corruption, everything this man touches dies.
1: Well, you're absolutely right, but I think the park police who arrested that individual are now perhaps contemplating some fairly severe lessons about blindly following authority. It's not going to end well for them. What is true, Ian, and I know you know this, is that there is no more sort of fearsome engine of harassment than a corrupt federal prosecutor, a corrupt federal Department of Justice that has a grand jury at its disposal. And, you know, the idea now is let's bring this is in the news today, let's bring a misdemeanor charge against Mr. Hearn. The felony charge fell apart because U.S. Attorney Pirro wouldn't sign it to let it go forward when the evidence showed that he had done nothing and that the problem with the reflecting pool was a result of the incompetent contracting. But let's put an information against him for a misdemeanor, and then we can haul him back into court, and then we can, you know, subject him to lots of other investigations, and really mess up his life. And this is clearly what Donald Trump thinks of a court system as doing. This is why he wants control of the Justice Department. He began, you know, early in this term with the prosecution of Jim Comey for taking a picture of seashells, very dangerous behavior. And it's moving forward. A lot of these prosecutions are falling apart. They do cause a lot of distress, but not all of them. You know, some convictions have been obtained. In the Prairie Land case in Texas, I think six defendants have been sentenced to as many as 50 years in prison, basically for being so-called members of Antifa. Now, you know, I live in Eugene, Oregon, and, you know, you call it Antifa, I call it the neighbors. This is not really what the government claims. It's an organized group of folks who, you know, are there to
0: well,
1: to
0: it's
1: wreck
0: an oxymoron.
1: Christianity.
0: It's an oxymoron to organize anarchists. You know?
1: Absolutely, absolutely.
0: But let me just touch on what happened yesterday with Jean Pierre. She's apparently convened a special grand jury, and what's frightening about them is that they can release the names of people that they're going after, and even if they don't have a case against them, they can make it sound like these people are criminals and have done terrible things. I mean, is that what's going on?
1: Yes, I think that Pirro is desperately trying to scramble back into the great man's graces. The special grand jury, the federal grand jury, is one of the scariest things that exist in our world. You know, forget Friday the 13th or Halloween. The federal grand jury is your nightmare. They have enormous powers. They can call anybody in, ask almost any kind of question. You don't have counsel. You don't have protection. And as you note, a special grand jury in particular can do what's called a presentment, right? In other words, we think of grand juries as having the function of indicting potentially culpable people. You know, on Law and Order, they go to the grand jury and they indict the perp, and then they try him and he's convicted and so forth. But a grand jury can, a special grand jury can issue a presentment that doesn't indict anybody, but simply describes what it considers to be a bad situation, a corrupt situation. Or it can issue indictments against some people and name other people in the indictments as unindicted co-conspirators. Now, the important thing to remember about anybody who incurs Donald Trump's wrath is that once they are publicly named, they are subject to a great deal of harassment and possibly violence. You mentioned the gutless senators who approved General Blanche. I frankly think, you know, from things that I've heard and infer, that their families are being threatened over this vote, and they have to ask themselves, is it worth putting my daughter at risk in order to keep this man out of the Justice Department? I think that's a tough call for people to make. But when you're someone like David Hearn or someone like that, you know, all of a sudden you're out there, you know, you don't have marshals and protection. You're just an ordinary person trying to live your life. We know there's a huge network of these crazy people out there sending you pizzas and threatening you and calling and doxing you online. And this is what Trump intends to use the federal courts to do. And it's a very serious thing. Most people who are prosecuted will not end up doing time. Most people who are prosecuted, like Comey, will get a dismissal or multiple dismissals if they re-indict him. But that doesn't make it okay. It spreads terror around the country. And I'm old enough to remember I was a working newsman at the time when President Nixon was sending out special investigators and special prosecutors across the country to convene these grand juries, to call in people who were involved in anti-war activity or civil rights activity and demand that they turn over confidential information and names of collaborators and or journalistic sources and so forth. And it caused a lot of heartache and a lot of suffering during those years between 1970 and 1974. And that's something to be aware of, and something that we should, you know, we should push back against to the extent that we can.
0: Well, Trump is relentless, and we've got to recognize that this man, for example, we're learning today that he's gotten the board of the Kennedy Center to reinstate his name after a judge had it taken down. So, you know, in terms of lawfare, he's definitely incredibly aggressive. And I think the only way to meet and match him is the mobilization of a vast majority of the American people to boot him and his lackeys out of office.
1: Well, you're absolutely right about that, Ian. In the end, that's what has to happen. But the good news about that is we know now from what has happened in the last year, we know now from organizations like No Kings and so forth, that there is an enormous well of support for democracy out there. And there are ways to communicate with these people and ways to conduct, you know, what Mark Elias calls, you know, nonviolent civic action to stop this kind of behavior. And frankly, you know, if I were betting, I don't go on prediction markets, but, you know, if I had to put money down, I would bet on us and not on him. It's going to be ugly, but that's my basic feeling.
0: Well, Garrett Epps, I thank you very much for joining us here today.
1: Always a pleasure.
0: And again, I've been speaking with Garrett Epps, who the legal affairs editor of the Washington Monthly, who taught constitutional law at the University of Baltimore Law School and Oregon University Law School, as well as American University, Boston College, and Duke University. And he served for 10 years as a Supreme Court correspondent of The Atlantic. And his latest article at the Washington Monthly is Trump's Election Subversion Plans, which ones are most concerning and how you can save democracy. And as Garrett suggested, the article also lists all of the organizations that citizens can join to protect the vote in November. We're going to take a brief station break and back looking into how Iran plans to drag out the stalemate in the Gulf past the November elections to punish Trump.

0: Welcome back. I'm Ian Masters, and this is Background Briefing, available 24/7 at backgroundbriefing.org. And joining us now from Israel is Ori Goldberg, an Israeli author, academic, and political commentator, a former university professor who's written extensively on Iran, Israel, and the relationship between religion and politics in the Middle East. He's currently an independent Israeli political analyst, and he has an article at 972 magazine, As Iran and the U.S. Talk, Israel Chooses Eternal War. Welcome to Background Briefing, Ori Goldberg.
1: Thank you for having me, Ian.
0: Well, thanks for joining us, Ori. And I spoke recently with an Iranian-American scholar on the program, and we discussed the irony that the Democratic Party, the Democrats in this country, have failed to stop Trump both in 2016 and in 2024, which has led to a sort of insurgency on the left in the Democratic Party, but angry young Americans sort of disgusted with the party's inability to stop Trump. And it seems the irony is that maybe at the end of the day, Trump will be stopped by these theocratic fanatics in the Iran's Revolutionary Guard Corps, one of whom, one of the top leaders, just said that we are going to continue the war through the elections in November. So if that's the case, would there be a similar situation in Israel, that Netanyahu is a kind of a political Houdini that keeps getting reelected? Do you think at the end of the day, the Iranian regime might bring him down too?
1: Well, I don't know if I would call them theocratic fanatics. They're certainly hardliners. They certainly have a very clear stance on their relationship with the United States, and they intend to hold to it. As far as Netanyahu goes, Netanyahu only wishes for the war with the United States to go on to the elections in November. He has an election in October, and as long as he can appear to be fighting Iran without actually fighting Iran, then he looks to be Mr. Security, which is one of his favorite roles. And as long as he's Mr. Security, his potential heirs, including his competitors, will find it very difficult to propose any policy that differs from his in a significant way. And once that's the case, once in the collective Israeli mind, what Netanyahu is doing is simply what must be done, Israelis have little reason to necessarily replace Netanyahu. It's down to his personal demeanor, which very few people can predict, if any.
0: Well, you know, I find it sort of tiresome having to cover Israel so often, because I think Israel gets too much attention. And I don't know how you get out of that trap. But the one thing that I've observed more recently, particularly since the Hamas attack on October the 7th, is that there's been a massive shift where, for the longest time, Israel was the victim, if you will, but now the Palestinians are the victim. And I mean, most people assume and feel that they're the victims of the Israelis. I think they're also a victim of their own terrible leadership, you know, which is pretty much across the board in the Middle East, the dreadful leaders that for almost all the countries surrounding Israel. So there's no monopoly on that. But what do you tell me, as somebody that tries to follow international relations, that feels in many ways that the attention on Israel, and particularly the influence of AIPAC here on our politics, has actually in many ways made Israel the victim of AIPAC's success, because they haven't made the tough decisions because AIPAC has prevented them from making the tough decisions. Do you accept that thesis?
1: I do, and I certainly agree with your premise, which is that Israel gets too much coverage. I think all that excessive coverage is Israel's detriment. I think the best thing that could happen to Israel is if Israel were left to fend for itself, because right now Israel is very much dependent on the good

0: really leaves Israel in the lurch. I will say this, I don't think that for the decades in which AIPAC was getting all of this power, Israel was very much in trying to curb it in any way. I don't think Israel was employing any kind of strategic analysis and looking at the long run. Israel was enjoying the short-term benefits of having all this access and having bipartisan appeal, but all that was needed was for AIPAC to get to this size and for Netanyahu to make Israel into a partisan issue. And the turning of the wheel is almost self-explanatory.
1: And is AIPAC also partly responsible for Israel becoming more and more of a right-wing country?
0: In many ways, yes, because generally speaking, when you hear a politician or a public person talk about the need for balance and coverage and for a balanced political sphere, that's usually a right-wing argument. The left, certainly the traditional left as it grew in Europe, never wanted balance. It wanted a healthy rivalry. It wanted a clear space in which it could hone its ideological tools. And this need for balance is right-wing. And once AIPAC turned Israel into an issue that's completely bipartisan and into a country that's beyond reproach, because, you know, if you try to critique Israel, then you mess with AIPAC, then yes, I think that did not do Israel any good. And again, I think Israel was a willing accomplice. It's not as though AIPAC forced itself on Israel. I think Israel very much enjoyed the status, but when the temptation got too great for Israel, when a right-wing government rose in Israel that was very clear about taking every advantage it could and using it for its own benefit, like the Netanyahu government, then AIPAC's size and impact certainly were not positive for Israel.
1: So in terms of, though, Israel being surrounded by countries with terrible leadership, whether they're military thugs or religious fanatics or petrodollar potentates, it would seem that what happened on October the 7th has really changed Israel to the point where it feels as though most of the country has given up on the idea of having any coexistence with the Palestinians. And now you've got the settlers running amok, driving Palestinians out. It seems that the subtext always for the right-wing narrative, they never really enunciated it, but at the end of the day, it always seemed that their dream was to drive the Palestinians out to Jordan or somewhere else. And it does seem like in many ways that that is happening. Do you see any possibility of peace between these neighbors? Because there's still, what, 11 million Palestinians and how many, 8-9 million Israelis?
0: Peace is a problematic word after what has happened to the Gaza Strip. You don't have to agree about calling it a genocide to realize that the Palestinian, a healthy part of the Palestinian political presence has been completely decimated by Israeli activities. I don't know how you have peace at the end of something that is not a war. So I don't know if we need to be looking at peace. And as for what you say about the Israeli right wing, again, the right wing's dream is to become the default option. It's hardly ever to take by force or to be seen as an interloper or as an usurper. The right wing wants to be the default option. The left never wants to be the default option. The right wing wants, part of its ideological appeal is its claim that it represents natural human tendencies. And what you have now in Israel is the fulfillment of a right-wing dream the world over, because you don't just have the settlers running amok. What you've got is a military, a national military that has turned into a group of militias that are commanded by people who have clearly political agendas. And if they don't, then they are people trying to fight political battles with a government that has absolutely no hesitation about turning the military into a political goal for domination and for carrying out

0: about its own agenda. So it's not about the right wing going crazy. It's about Israeli society in its entirety shifting sharply to the right. And any attempt to say, well, you know, these people are, as you say, running amok, and they're crazy, and they're messianic, and they're primitive, but we can't really do anything about it, ultimately amounts to supporting the right wing, because that is the preferred right wing option. Right wing doesn't need to have you love it. It needs to have you accept it. And Israeli society, even the ones who would never dream of identifying themselves as belonging to any kind of right-wing movement, have accepted the right wing as the default political option from which everything begins. So that's the Israel you have now as a partner for negotiations about peace or normalcy or stability or any other kind of arrangement. And in that sense, and I don't like saying this, but I think it's true, you've got Hamas and Iran, who are in a very clear way more rational in a very Western sense than Israel is at the moment. They are much more capable of putting together an agenda, of meeting it, of not aspiring to total destruction simply because they can't. And then you have Israel, who is currently pursuing all kinds of political or quasi-religious aspirations that are not feasible at the moment, but that does not stop Israeli politicians and military commanders from pursuing them.
1: But Ori, what was Hamas's objective then in slaughtering Israelis on October the 7th? What have they gained? Because, as I mentioned, it seems that the table has turned against Palestinians in general, that Israel's, whatever goodwill there was in Israel is gone as far as their attitude towards the Palestinians.
0: Well, I think Hamas was very quick in identifying the current Netanyahu government as a government that had absolutely no goodwill towards the Palestinians. And I think that Hamas was also clear about realizing that Israeli society would, again, object perhaps to Netanyahu's policies, but that the great majority of Jewish Israelis would never do anything to oppose them. Hamas chose a horrible way of going about its business. It chose terrorism, it chose slaughter, it chose a massacre. I don't think Hamas was out to do anything but put Israelis into shock mode. I think the horror of Hamas's behavior is its clear knowledge, and I think that my sentiment is echoed by what Gazans are saying, is its clear knowledge that this would be very costly for the Palestinians in human and physical terms. I think Hamas was surprised, as was Nasrallah in Lebanon, by the extent to which Israel was prepared to adopt policies that amounted to total destruction. I think Hamas did not fully appreciate the level of conviction and commitment that the current Israeli government had towards such policies or such an understanding of the region. And more than anything, I think that Hamas underestimated greatly the power of indifference among the great majority of Israeli society. Hamas bought the official Israeli line about Israel being a robust democracy that's torn between calling for a peaceful future with the Palestinians and calling for eternal war, whereas what Hamas discovered was that Israel is a society that, again, may rhetorically, theoretically oppose acts of destruction, but when it comes down to actually doing something about it or even calling for political change, you have to remember this is, I think, one of the only Israeli governments to have reached its full term in office. Israeli governments usually don't serve out their term. They're usually replaced much more quickly than what their term specifies. This government served its complete term in office. So I think Hamas was wrong in appreciating, or Hamas underestimated the level of which Israeli society was ultimately willing to accept what this government would do, even as it opposed it very clearly and very dramatically as far as the rhetoric goes.
1: So, Ori, just in the last couple of minutes, back to the IDF. I always thought that the IDF was like a citizen's army. And we had, for example, in the Vietnam War, we had the draft. And one of the reasons that the war ended was that the citizen soldiers objected. They were fragging their officers in Vietnam. They had to end the war. And there were massive demonstrations here at home as well. And then we have the volunteer army, which many argue could be a political pawn because it doesn't necessarily reflect the attitudes of the citizenry. So you're more or less suggesting that this citizens' army in Israel has been captured by the far right. Is that what you're saying?
0: This use of verbs like captured and capitulated to the far right and taken over, it's partially correct and partially, I think, it doesn't capture the full capacity, the full size of this phenomenon. Because it's not about being captured mostly. I think it's about being made to realize that while you, again, may oppose any proposal that Israeli Jews are involved in acts of mass destruction and even certainly not call them a genocide, when it comes down to doing something about it, exactly what you're talking about, even having demonstrations, making it a citizens' army, seeing massive numbers of people who refuse to serve because of their objection to a political agenda. All of those things that the United States saw in the late 60s and early 70s in Vietnam, that has not happened in Israel, and it has not happened in a very massive way. Israelis aren't doing it, and the people who are not doing it are precisely the people who you would assume have been captured or taken over by the right wing. They're simply not doing it. Why are they not doing it? That's another debate altogether, but it effectively amounts to offering actual real-time support for what these messianic right-wing crazies are doing. So it ultimately offers acceptance, not full-fledged support, not an embrace, not a fully owned public turn. But ultimately, an acceptance of this as the Israeli state. Many Israelis are saying we realize what this war has become, but it's more important that we stay on the inside, that we try and exert our influence from the inside, that we try and fight this as well as we can. And then actually, even more people are saying it's not our choice. This is what the state wants. The state called upon us to do this. We don't see this as unacceptable. We see this ultimately as acceptable, and because that's the case, we will continue to show up. As far as the Palestinians go, that's probably the worst of it, because really the great majority of Israelis simply don't see the Palestinians as partners for any kind of negotiations, certainly not for peace. Very few of them see the Palestinians as human. Now, that doesn't mean that they will indulge in public rituals of humiliation, although they do. But what it means is that should an opportunity arrive to participate in the creation of some sort of regional security framework or some sort of regional regulated arrangement, Israel and Israelis will constantly and consistently choose the path of most obstruction. That's what they've done with Hamas and its disarmament. That's what they've done with a potential peace with Lebanon, with contact with Syria. That's what they've done with Iran and the United States. I mean, think about Israel's involvement in what the United States has done in Iran. And Israel really has chosen the path of most obstruction, and it's done so with the support of the great majority of Israelis.
1: Well, Ori Goldberg, I thank you very much for joining us here today.
0: Thank you, Ian. Thank you for having me.
1: We're going to take a brief station break and back examining how Vice President Vance leaned on Zelensky to stop Ukraine from bombing Russian oil terminals that Chevron and Exxon have stakes in, and assess the dangerous escalation of Russia's war on Ukraine, which Putin cannot conquer but can destroy.

0: Welcome back. I'm Ian Masters, and this is Background Briefing, available 24/7 at backgroundbriefing.org. And joining us now is Anders Aslan, a senior fellow at the Stockholm Free World Forum, a professor at the Center for Eurasian, Russian, and East European Studies at Georgetown University, and a former senior fellow at the Atlantic Council, and a member of the Russian Academy of Natural Sciences. He worked as a Swedish diplomat in Moscow and served as an economic advisor to the government of Russia and Ukraine. His books include Ukraine, What Went Wrong and How to Fix It, and Russia's Crony Capitalism, The Path from Market Economy to Kleptocracy. And he has a forthcoming article at Project Syndicate on the state of the Russian economy. Welcome to Background Briefing, Anders Aslan.
1: Thank you very much, Ian.
0: Well, thanks for joining us. And the BBC's correspondent in Moscow, Steve Rosenberg, has an interesting article, the BBC, an interview he did with the editor, or the former editor, of Novaya Gazeta, which was closed down by Putin. He won the Nobel Prize, of course, Muratov. And one of the things, of course, that he mentioned was how there are about 1,500 political prisoners now in Russia, which is greater than what was happening in the Soviet Union in the days of Andrei Sakharov, where Amnesty International estimated there are about 600 prisoners of conscience in the USSR. But what got my attention was that Muratov said, in terms of the war, Putin's war on Ukraine, he said that basically Putin can no longer claim victory in Ukraine. All he can do is destroy the country. Is that your understanding? A pretty grim prognosis, but how do you see it?
1: Yeah, I'm afraid, but I think the same. Is something that has not been much noticed is that since the 9th of July, Russia has attacked all Ukrainian shipping over the Black Sea. So it has ceased. Ukraine today cannot export iron ore, steel, or agricultural goods over the Black Sea. And the Russians are really trying now to kill the Ukrainian economy. This means that Ukraine cannot get any export revenues, because what does Ukraine export? 90% are commodities that are only profitable if they are being shipped. So it's no way that they can be profitable if they are distributed by railways or expensive trucks. So Russia now seems to be going for a kill.
0: Well, isn't Ukraine doing the same thing to Russia, attacking its Black Sea ports as well?
1: Yes. But you saw today in Financial Times that J.D. Vance called President Zelensky on the 31st of July and said, don't bomb any Russian deliveries of oil from Novorossiysk. I should clarify that it's oil produced in Kazakhstan by Chevron and ExxonMobil that are being distributed from Novorossiysk. And apparently Zelensky agreed to do so, but Ukraine, as it appears, did not get anything in return, at least not what we are aware of.
0: Well, Zelensky's asking for 1/10 of the U.S. supply of Patriot missile interceptors because they're getting pounded by Russian ballistic missiles. There's apparently an expectation that Putin may send a massive salvo of ballistic missiles into Kyiv.
1: Yeah, indeed. And the Ukrainian military intelligence has now published reports about how Russia has stepped up its production of ballistic missiles and also of more effective drones with jet engines. So what is happening now is that we are seeing a serious escalation on both sides. Ukraine bombs the oil refineries in Russia. They've hit more than 40% of the capacity, say that 30% is off because some comes back rather soon. And they have hit more than 20 enormous warehouses of Russia's Amazon Wildberries, that is half of the e-commerce market. So this is really, both sides are going for a kill now.
0: So Muradov is correct then saying that Russia cannot conquer Ukraine, but it can destroy Ukraine.
1: Yeah, the irony in the situation is that the front is basically not moving. The big success Ukraine has had is that they have made Crimea pretty much uninhabitable by cutting off the supply lines to Crimea. It was done a couple of months ago, so we don't hear much about it now. But the front doesn't really exist any longer. The troops are 50 kilometers away from one another, and the Ukrainians say, if you hear a drone, then you're already dead.
0: So, what about some anecdotal stuff we're hearing from Russia? For example, there was a demonstration the other day in Moscow by the leaders of the party, Yabloko, Apple in Russian. And they were very, I saw the video, they're very young kids. I mean, they're very brave, obviously, because you can't demonstrate. I mean, the difference is that the Ukrainian people were demonstrating against Zelensky firing his young defense minister. But in Russia, you can't, if you demonstrate, you end up in the gulag. So there's an obvious difference there. But there was also the recent recess of the Duma, at which Volodymyr, the speaker, one of Putin's toadies, tried to lead a chant of the Duma members, Russia, Putin, victory. He tried it five times and nobody responded, and except with polite applause. So, is that significant, do you think? Is what's happening in Russia? I mean, they, at least, at the very least, they seem to be tiring of that war.
1: Yes and no. It's significant in the sense that everybody's tired of the war, both in Russia and Ukraine. Previously, the Russians were not so tired about it because it didn't touch them. Now, the Ukrainians, after Trump cut off US aid to Ukraine, Ukrainians have made sure that war reaches the Russians. Previously, not least the Biden administration, they told the Ukrainians, you're not allowed to hit Russian oil refineries. Now the Ukrainians do, and they do so with their own arms, that is, that arms that they have produced. But people are tired, and whenever you watch any Russian television now, you see people look just bored seeing Putin. You see lots of Russian faces without any expression whatsoever. So in that way, I think that what you saw in the Duma is quite typical and doesn't really upset anybody because people are so tired of the war.
0: So, is there any reason? Do we know why Vice President Vance told Zelensky not to go after the oil terminals, Russia's oil terminals on the Black Sea? You said that they got nothing in return, as far as we know. I mean, what's going on with Vance and Trump? I thought they were treating Zelensky a little bit better. There was some speculation that because it appears that Ukraine is fighting back, if not winning, therefore Trump likes a winner. What do you think the status of this thing is? Because I've never trusted Trump at all. I think he's in Putin's pocket, and we don't quite know the full depth of that relationship.
1: Yeah, no, I completely agree on that point. But it is peculiar. Most of the oil that comes from a lot of the oil that goes through Novorossiysk, it comes from the Caspian Pipeline Consortium, which is part owned by Chevron, and the oil comes from Kazakhstan to a considerable extent, and the big Tengiz oil field there is owned to 50% by Chevron and a quarter by Exxon. So these are big U.S. oil interests that doesn't want to see their oil being bombed by Ukrainians, as actually happened now. So that's a part of it. But the other part is, of course, the U.S. is not protesting when, for example, the Boeing factory in Kiev, which has more than 1,000 employees, was bombed by the Russians, and there have been several other U.S. companies that have been bombed in Ukraine, and there has been no public U.S. protest. I doubt that there has been any tacit protest as well. So it looks very much like Trump and Vance do support Putin, not too overtly, but of course the U.S. has provided no financial assistance and no arms assistance since Trump came into power in general last year. What we don't know very well is what happens with intelligence. Apparently the U.S. assists the Ukrainians a bit with intelligence from time to time.
0: But what about Lindsey Graham's legacy and the bill that they passed, the sanctions bill? Does that have any teeth?
1: I'm sorry, Ian, I don't think so. Basically, this gives Trump more powers to do things against Russia, which he doesn't want to do, so he won't do anything. But he can use it in order to impose tariffs on perhaps countries that should not be hit hard. So the essence of this bill is that Trump gets more power, and Russia is probably not being hit at all.
0: So just in closing then, could this spin out of control? I mean, George Beebe, former CIA specialist on Russia, seems to be concerned about that possibility with nuclear weapons being used.
1: It's very much in favor of Putin. He's one of the strongest supporters of Putin here in Washington. But he's a smart guy, so I listen to him, but you have to keep that in mind. Yes, I think that there is a danger that the things are running out of control, and that the question is, what could be done? The obvious thing is stop bombing the ships in the Black Sea, let the shipping function. And what we have seen periodically, that has not been much talked about, is that there has been electricity ceasefire while the Russians have bombed the Ukrainian electricity, particularly during the middle of the winter. And the Ukrainians are now very afraid that they will see a severe winter attack by the Russians. And both sides now know exactly where everything is in the other country, and they have a precision arms that can hit them, and neither country has relevant air defense.
0: Well, we've run out of time, Anders, but I appreciate you joining us here today.
1: Thank you very much, Ian. This is very important.
0: And this has been Background Briefing. I'm Ian Masters, and I'd like to thank producers Graham Fitzgibbon, Sasha Linden-Cohen, and Asha Price. 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
1: Elon Musk, the newest trillionaire, thinks he can kill our people and damage our land. He thinks his money and his power can make us quit. And y'all, he thought wrong!
0: As the backlash against AI data centers grows across the country, we'll speak with Tennessee State Rep Justin Pearson. He just won the Democratic primary in Memphis for a House seat after helping lead the resistance against Elon Musk's massive Colossus data centers there. He's running in a district recently redrawn by Republicans after the Supreme Court significantly weakened the Voting Rights Act. Then to Detroit, Michigan, where Democratic Socialist Donovan McKinney defeated an incumbent Democratic congressman in a major victory for progressives on a platform to get money out of politics and in favor of Medicare for all. And finally, American Doctor, a new documentary about three American doctors who risk their lives to volunteer in Gaza.
2: As a Jewish physician, I knew nothing about Gaza. Like most Americans, I thought everybody out here were nothing but terrorists, because that's what I was told.
3: I'm not Israeli, I'm not Palestinian, I'm not Christian, I'm not Muslim, I'm not Jewish. I don't really have any connection to it. But as an American, I just don't want my government involved in crimes.
4: I'm a Palestinian. I'm not a spokesperson. I'm a human being. I'm a U.S. doctor who wants to see babies like my babies not be killed anymore.
0: We'll speak to Dr. Thayer Ahmed and Dr. Feroz Sidwa, plus Posi Tang, the director of American Doctor. All that and more coming up. Welcome to Democracy Now!, democracynow.org, The War and Peace Report. I'm Amy Goodman. The U.S. strikes on several fishing boats near Ecuador's Galapagos Islands earlier this year were part of a secret operation conducted by the Central Intelligence Agency, the CIA. That's according to The Washington Post, which spoke to a source anonymously. One of the boats disappeared January 20th, along with eight of its crew members who are presumed dead, according to the United Nations. Survivors of two other vessels that came under attack in March said they were abducted by U.S. forces, hooded, cuffed, and tortured aboard a ship before being taken to El Salvador. No U.S. government agencies claim responsibility for those strikes, which the Washington Post reports are separate from the Trump administration's publicly acknowledged strikes on boats off the Caribbean and Pacific. The Pentagon has provided no evidence for its claims the boats were carrying drugs. More than 200 people have been killed in the U.S. strikes since September. Meanwhile, U.S. Southern Command and Panama have concluded Panamax 2026, a series of war games involving at least 17 other countries from across the Americas. It was the first time joint U.S. military exercises took place in Panama since 2012. In Gaza, Israeli attacks killed two Palestinians and injured several others Thursday with reports of airstrikes, mortar attacks, and live fire. The strikes came as human rights groups warned Israel is conducting a massive effort to clear tens of thousands of tons of rubble from the Gaza Strip. The debris resulted from Israel's near-daily attacks on Gaza since October 2023, which have killed at least 73,000 Palestinians. Some of the rubble is from cemeteries and other locations where human remains are known to exist, leading human rights groups to accuse Israel of attempting to erase evidence of war crimes. In the occupied West Bank, Israeli settlers are continuing to besiege the Palestinian village of Kusra, with Israeli soldiers stopping activists from bringing in aid. Among those who've come under attack is a Palestinian-American. That prompted rare criticism from U.S. Ambassador to Israel Mike Huckabee, who called the siege a horrific act of terror. A top humanitarian official at the UN said this week conditions in the West Bank have reached a breaking point. In southern Lebanon, Israeli Defense Minister Israel Katz vowed Wednesday his forces would maintain their occupation indefinitely.
5: We will clear this area and ensure the security of the residents of the north, and under no circumstances will we withdraw from security zones, not in Lebanon, not in Syria, and not in Gaza.
0: Katz's remarks came after Lebanese Prime Minister Nawaf Salam said Israel's demolition of homes in southern Lebanon represented a serious violation of international law. Iran's military has rejected the Trump administration's claims that ships are freely passing through the Strait of Hormuz, saying no one can pass without Iran's permission. This comes as the Pentagon's announced it'll send a new aircraft carrier to the Middle East to replace the USS Abraham Lincoln amidst reports of deteriorating conditions aboard the vessel. The USS George Washington is set to relieve the Lincoln, which has been deployed for over 8 months. On Thursday, Defense Secretary Pete Hegseth dismissed reports in Stars and Stripes and the Military Times about a growing mental health crisis aboard the Lincoln, where sailors face moldy showers, backed-up plumbing, shortages of nutritious food, toiletries, and other supplies. Despite Hegseth's denials, a U.S. official confirmed a sailor jumped overboard from the Lincoln in early August, saying the person was quickly rescued. The sailor had missed the birth of his daughter 5 months ago and reportedly complained to higher-ups about mental health challenges before attempting suicide. On Thursday, the Senate Veterans Affairs Committee's top Democrat, Senator Richard Blumenthal, demanded answers and called for a federal investigation into the problems aboard the Lincoln, which hasn't docked in close to 7 months. The New York Times reports the Trump administration carried out an expansive surveillance program targeting left-leaning groups in Minnesota, infiltrating group chats, spying on meetings at libraries and churches, and secretly obtaining financial records of organizations that were never accused of crimes. Among groups targeted were labor unions, including the Communications Workers of America, the SEIU, and the AFL-CIO, and climate activists with Sunrise Movement. The massive spying operation began last winter as hundreds of thousands of Minnesotans joined protests demanding an end to a violent mass deportation campaign by ICE and other federal agencies. Government documents reveal DHS characterized the protesters as violent opportunists and agitators, unquote, alleging they were involved in a widespread conspiracy. The surveillance operation arose from a White House directive known as National Security Presidential Memo, NSPM 7, which identifies a potential domestic terrorist as someone expressing anti-Christian, anti-capitalism, or anti-American views. The civil liberties advocacy group Defending Rights and Dissent called the surveillance a, quote, disturbing, invasive, and utterly unjustifiable attack on freedom of expression and political dissent. Democratic Senator Chris Van Hollen responded, saying, quote, these are the actions of an authoritarian state. In New Jersey, ICE has confirmed the death of a third immigrant in Newark that was first disclosed by Democratic Congressmember Rob Menendez. Jose Chajon Raxon from Guatemala reportedly suffered what appeared to be seizures and later died at the hospital, according to DHS. Chajon Raxon was detained at the privately run ICE jail known as Delaney Hall after being arrested July 18th. ICE claimed he was released from custody 4 days later but provided no further details. ICE previously failed to notify of his death due to a new policy that no longer requires the agency to report on deaths that occur within 30 days after an immigrant is released from custody, even if he is released into a hospital. This is the third reported death connected to Delaney Hall since December, as prisoners and advocates have widely condemned chronic medical neglect inside the jail. Nationwide, more than 50 immigrants have died in ICE custody since Trump returned to office. In related news, in Washington state, Over 140 immigrants are entering the third day of a hunger strike at the notorious Northwest Detention Center in Tacoma, Washington. That's according to the advocacy group La Resistencia, which confirmed the action began August 11th. Among their demands is proper medical care, as several prisoners with broken or dislocated bones reportedly have not received treatment. Northwest and Delaney Hall are both operated by the for-profit private prison company, Geo Group. In Texas, bulldozers have rolled into Big Bend National Park to tear down portions of the environmental landmark as part of the Trump administration's $46.5 billion effort to expand a massive border wall and other security infrastructure along the border with Mexico. Protesters gathered Thursday at Big Bend seeking to block construction of the wall after the Department of Homeland Security waived requirements that federal contractors comply with a broad slate of environmental laws, including the Endangered Species Act. Meanwhile, in southern Arizona, a protest camp, predominantly led by queer and femme activists, continues in the small border town of Lochiel to prevent the destruction of a grove of ancient cottonwood trees that federal contractors plan to destroy as they race to build another portion of Trump's border barrier with Mexico at a cost of about $500 million. Ukraine's proposed a deal with Russia that would see both sides halt attacks on civilian ships in the Black Sea. Reuters reports the offer came as part of an effort to reopen a crucial grain corridor amidst warnings that the attacks are driving up global food prices, which are already at their highest level since early 2023. The United Nations reports more civilians were killed or injured in Ukraine in July than in any month since Russia's full-scale invasion, with at least 437 deaths and over 2,600 injuries in Ukraine in July. Poland's prime minister says authorities have arrested a Russian national who is preparing to assassinate a Ukrainian-American citizen in Warsaw. Donald Tusk called it Russia's first attempted attack on a U.S. citizen in a NATO country. In Tokyo, the Japanese prime minister Thursday blasted Vladimir Putin over the Russian president's first-ever visit to the disputed Kuril Islands. It's one of four islands claimed by both Russia and Japan.
6: This latest visit to Ituri by the incumbent president of Russia runs contrary to Japan's consistent position regarding the northern territories. Furthermore, it hurts the feelings of the Japanese people and is absolutely unacceptable.
0: Meanwhile, President Trump shared a video on Instagram Thursday showing former U.S. Marine Robert Gilman aboard a plane with Trump's special envoy Steve Witkoff following Gilman's release from Russian custody. He'd been jailed by Russia for over 4 years. Here in the U.S., Indiana's governor has declared a statewide disaster emergency and deployed the National Guard following severe storms that brought what officials called a once-in-a-millennium, once-in-a-thousand-year flooding event. More rain is expected this week in Indiana and neighboring Illinois, which also suffered flooding. Some 36 million people across the Midwest were under flood alerts Thursday. A federal judge has dismissed the Trump administration's lawsuit accusing Harvard University of failing to combat anti-Semitism on campus. The government had argued the university failed to protect Jewish community members during campus protests over Harvard's ties to Israel's assault on Gaza and Israel's occupation of Palestinian territories. A U.S. district judge in Massachusetts called incidents of anti-Semitism, quote, isolated and episodic. The Congressional Black Caucus is calling on the Department of Justice to investigate the mysterious death of Nolan Wells, an 18-year-old black college athlete whose body was found in July on a barrier island in Mississippi. Wells vanished after taking a boat to the island with a group of white friends over the July 4th holiday. His body was recovered several days later. Authorities say Wells may have accidentally drowned, but his family has questioned the official story in part because Wells' cell phone was found not with his body, but in the possession of one of his friends who returned home. This is Georgia Democratic Congress member Lucy McBath.
7: This brings back so many vivid memories for me and my own family, having lost Jordan to unnecessary gun violence in November 2012, Black Friday, simply because he was black and playing loud music in his car. And so here we are again today, here for the loss of another black young man in our community. And we find ourselves asking the same questions.
0: And in Washington, D.C., the board of directors for the Kennedy Center for the Performing Arts has voted to once again inscribe Donald Trump's name on the building and to shutter it for 2 years, allegedly to make renovations to the Performing Arts Institution. Thursday's vote by Trump-pick board comes despite a federal judge's order barring closure of the Kennedy Center and ordering the Trump administration to remove Trump's name from the building. Meanwhile, Senate Democrats are seeking an audit of spending on the White House East Wing and Ballroom after the Washington Post reported the Trump administration plans to spend at least $900 million on new construction. When Trump announced his plans to build a ballroom last year, he repeatedly promised the project would be funded entirely by private donors. And those are some of the headlines. This is Democracy Now!, democracynow.org, the War and Peace Report. I'm Amy Goodman. We begin today's show looking at the Democratic primary win of State Representative Justin Pearson, who's running to represent part of Memphis in the recently redrawn 9th Congressional District of Tennessee. Pearson won the Democratic House primary after running a campaign focused in part on opposing the unchecked growth of AI infrastructure, particularly Elon Musk's massive supercomputer data centers known as Colossus 1 and Colossus 2 in the Memphis area. Justin Pearson is known for his work as an environmental justice organizer and advocate. He gained national prominence 3 years ago when he was expelled from the Tennessee House for protesting Republicans' inaction on gun control. He was then voted back in. For decades, Memphis, the most populous city in Shelby County, formed the base of its own congressional district. Now the county is split among three districts that extend outward from the city. The majority black city was so-called cracked by Republican officials following a Supreme Court ruling that weakened the Voting Rights Act. Pearson's victory happened to fall on the 61st anniversary of the signing of the Voting Rights Act on August 6, 1965. Justin Pearson's district is currently represented by a Democrat, Steve Cohen, who's retiring. But the district now leans Republican. Pearson's opponent in November is Republican State Senator Brent Taylor, who's endorsed by President Trump. Justin Pearson will join us in a minute. But first, let's turn to his recent remarks at the Democratic convention in Texas.
8: So, yeah. The Republican Party is going to be the party licking the boot of the billionaires who are taking our land, polluting our water, and taking our jobs. Then let us be the party of the working class in rural, suburban, and urban America alike. If the Republican Party is going to be the party of AI taking away our jobs, the party of corporate handouts and blank checks for foreign wars, let us be the party to deliver an increase to the minimum wage. Let us be the party to deliver universal health care. Let us be the party to deliver a federal jobs guarantee so Americans can put food on their table and a roof over their head. And let us be the party that demands a moratorium on data centers be passed by the United States Congress. If Republicans are going to be the party of big tech, big oil, big pharma, and big tobacco, giving tax breaks to the billionaires, let us be the party of the farmer and the factory worker, the nurse and the nail tech, the innovator and the immigrant. Let us be the party of the people. The people who still believe. The people who still hope. The people who still seek to make the American dream real in our lifetime.
0: That was Tennessee State Rep. and Democratic congressional candidate now, Justin Pearson, joining us today from Raleigh, North Carolina. Justin, welcome back to Democracy Now! Thank you so much for joining us. Congratulations on your victory. But this district is clearly changed. You won in a historically black majority district and the only Democratic district in Tennessee until it was redrawn in May. Can you talk about how you believe you won and this struggle across the country, across the political spectrum against data centers?
9: Yes, I believe that we won the Democratic nomination, and the reason we're going to win the general election is because we're focusing on the issues that people care about here in the state of Tennessee and honestly all across the country. Costs are too high, gas is too expensive, groceries are too high, people need access to health care, and people don't want toxic data centers polluting the air that they breathe. And so those are the issues that we're focusing on. Pass Medicare for all, increase the minimum wage, tax the billionaires, and make sure that we stop toxic data centers from popping up in our communities, whether they be in Memphis, Tennessee, or in Lawrenceburg, Tennessee. And we're finding Democrats, Republicans, and independents are all supporting that message because we believe that the best days for Tennessee are still ahead of us.
0: So tell us about Colossus 1 and Colossus 2, owned by Elon Musk. Explain how they were established there and what you're trying to do.
9: Yeah, Elon Musk and his company's pollution are killing our community. These data centers are intended to replace our jobs. There's no benefit to everyday working class people. It's only to the benefit of the billionaire class. 3 miles away from my wife and I's home is his first data center. He has built 2 more data centers in Memphis and Shelby County. And one, he just announced that he built without even telling the public that he was doing so. So our community was again taken advantage of. And currently he's operating 59 gas turbines out of North Mississippi that are illegally polluting our air in violation of the Clean Air Act. And the Department of Justice recently has enjoined into a lawsuit asking that they be allowed to continue to violate the Clean Air Act, pollute our air, because Grok and XAI, Elon Musk company, is being used as a part of the Iran war, a war which they said they'd already won a year ago. And so this company and this man don't care about our people, don't care about Tennesseans. And across the country, what we are seeing is folks rising up against the billionaire class. And these are Republicans, Democrats, and independents, all a part of our coalition, who are saying, I understand now, it's not a fight of right versus left. It's a fight of those who are at the top and the rest of us.
0: How did these Colossus 1 and 2 data centers, how did they get approved?
9: Yeah. The first thing, the Shelby County Health Department refused to follow their mandate from the Environmental Protection Agency to protect our air quality, and they allowed them to illegally pollute for an entire year without a permit. And then the Environmental Protection Agency went back and said, you know what, they should have gotten a permit for that. Despite that being the case, they went to Mississippi, and the Mississippi Department of Environmental Quality again has allowed them to violate the Clean Air Act and not follow the EPA's own rulings. We also had local folks, the mayor of Memphis, the mayor of South Haven, Mississippi, both have capitulated to Elon Musk and these companies, allowing them to really kill and to hurt our communities. We have research from Harvard professors that dozens of people are going to prematurely die. But it's the failure of democratic institutions, lowercase d, of elected officials, of regulatory agencies, allowing these billionaires and these billion-dollar corporations to exploit us, the more vulnerable communities, because historically, Valero Energy Corporation, Nucor Steel Corporation, the Tennessee Valley Authority have been able to do that in these communities, which are working class black communities in Memphis, working class white communities in South Haven. But that's what I think people are responding to, a need for our democratic institutions to actually stand up and to fight for our people. And before it was popular 2 years ago, that's what I was fortunate to be able to do in Westwood, in Boxtown. And that's what I'm going to do in the United States Congress, to protect all of our communities, to fight for all of us, to have the human right to clean air and clean water.
0: So in a moment, we're going to speak with Donovan McKinney, a DSA candidate who won in Michigan. One of his issues was gun control. As you are well known for as a state representative, you were expelled from the state House of Representatives for leading a fight against the gun lobby and raising questions about gun violence, though you were Memphis voted you back in. Can you talk about what you're calling for now in that area?
9: Absolutely. We need to mandate that everyone who has a firearm actually has a permit. In the state of Tennessee, it's a permitless carry state, and there are several states that are like that. And most reasonable gun owners believe that you need to have a permit to carry a firearm. And in our state, 70% of people agree with that. The reality is the number one cause of death for a child under the age of 18 in the United States of America, whether they're in Detroit with Congressman McKinney or they're in Memphis in Shelby County, is that gun injuries are the most significant cause of death, and it doesn't have to be that way. And I'm willing to stand up to the National Rifle Association. I've done it once. I'll do it in the United States Congress, because all of our community deserve to be safe. All of our schools and our teachers deserve to be safe, and reasonable people want common sense laws that are going to protect and save our lives. And that's what we need in Tennessee, and that's what we need across this country.
0: Justin Pearson, you previously helped lead a fight against $2 billion oil companies that wanted to build a pipeline through southwest Memphis that threatened groundwater and would seize land owned by some residents since the abolition of slavery in 1865. A film about the fight was called This Is Not a Drill. This is the trailer. You're in it.
10: Pipeline companies usually win.
11: I was threatened. People ran me off the road.
9: They think they're going to be able to come here and do whatever it is they wish without us fighting back.
12: These companies, they've got their narrative.
13: We've got a different narrative.
12: A narrative powered by the voices of ancestors.
14: We have to stop the continued expansion of fossil fuel infrastructure.
9: We learned the risk. Cancer was 4.1 times greater in southwest Memphis.
15: We have to save Louisiana in order to save this planet.
12: We find them guilty of environmental racism.
16: She is never going to stop.
12: Shackles can be broken together.
9: This has been the fight of my life.
17: So you feel like the safety of the world is in my hands?
18: Kind of.
0: The trailer for This Is Not a Drill that focuses on three activists, one of them, Justin Pearson. Now he has just won the Democratic primary for Congress. You won that, Justin Pearson, on August 6th, on the 61st anniversary of the Voting Rights Act, at a time when your district was redistricted, condemned by the NAACP and other groups around the country. We played that clip because we wanted to talk about this history you have of activism and now how you plan in this, what's believed now to be a red district, though it was a majority black district before redistricting. What's your strategy going into the general election against a Trump-supported Republican candidate?
9: Yeah, our strategy is the same as it was when we were fighting those $2 billion corporations. People power is believing that people who volunteer, people who donate, those who are given $31, those 55,000 people who are individual contributors, those who are knocking doors and making phone calls, is more powerful than the president of the United States and an entrenched status quo that is bent on making sure that our life is harder. Things don't have to be this way. And what I have seen over the last 6 years since that pipeline fight happened in the first place to now is that when we organize, we can win. And by building solidarity across race, across class, across rural and urban areas is how we seek transformation. Because I've been to Giles County, Pulaski, where the Ku Klux Klan was founded, and 150 people met us there saying, how can we knock doors? How can we make phone calls? That's the type of change and transformation that's possible in this country if we continue to believe in it and tap into the spirit that I know we all have of building a more perfect union. And our campaign is just one of the modes that's doing that in the South. But we need everybody's help, because it is a historic time, a historic moment. And if we're going to live up to the values and the ideals of those who made the Voting Rights Act a possibility, this is the time to fight for the country that we deserve.
0: Tennessee State Representative Justin J. Pearson from Memphis and Shelby County. He just won the Democratic primary for Congress in Tennessee's 9th Congressional District, certainly a race we will continue to follow. Coming up, we go to Detroit to speak with Michigan State Rep Donovan McKinney. He won the Democratic primary for Congress on a campaign to get money out of politics and for Medicare for all. Stay with us.

0: Crying in the Streets, rendition of Zeeshan B in our Democracy Now! Studio. This is Democracy Now!, democracynow.org. Michigan made national headlines last week with the wins of progressive Democrats up and down the ballot in this battleground state. Dr. Abdul Al-Sayed won the Democratic primary for Senate. He joined us on Democracy Now! Last week. Check it out at democracynow.org. Our next guest is Democratic Socialist State Representative Donovan McKinney. He defeated two-term Democratic Congress member Sri Thenadar in the House primary to represent parts of Detroit and Wayne County. McKinney won on a platform to get corporate money out of politics, support for Medicare for all, and ending military aid to Israel, among other issues. In the general election, Donovan McKinney will face Republican nominee T.P. Nikoriak. In a press release after his victory, McKinney said, quote, "Today we showed why being always with the people is more than a slogan. It's a roadmap for the Democratic Party on how to move forward to defeat the fascism and divisiveness harming our country and to deliver the leadership the mighty 13th deserves," he said. McKinney took no corporate PAC money. His campaign was supported by the Justice Democrats, Working Families Party, DSA, and labor unions, including SEIU and National Nurses United. This is Donovan McKinney speaking alongside Senator Bernie Sanders and Senate candidate Abdul Al-Sayed on the Fighting Oligarchy Tour in Detroit in May about what it'll take to win Medicare for All.
1: We can't get any of this. Things that our communities, the people we love, absolutely deserve, unless we do something great, which is to get all big corporate money out of our politics. And when you guys send us to D.C. and Congress, as your next congressman, I promise you this, on day one, I will sign on to the effort that Bernie Sanders, Congresswoman Summer Lee, they're leading the fight to overturn Citizens United. We can do that.
0: That's Michigan State Representative Donovan McKinney, who won the Democratic congressional primary, joining us now. Welcome to Democracy Now! Congratulations on your victory. What do you attribute it to, Donovan? You're 34 years old.
2: Yes. Thank you, Emmy, and just the whole show for having me. You know, we built the biggest and baddest coalition in the country. I've been quoted on saying that, but it's so true. From our labor unions, shout out to UAW, SEIU, the National Nurses United, our building trades. For those folks who don't know, we were the only non-incumbent candidate that was running for federal office in Michigan. They got endorsed by the whole AFL-CIO. So that's pretty much all the unions. And then, you know, our congressional members from Bernie Sanders to Summer Lee, Rashida Tlaib, some of our CBC members to, you know, the local like folks, right? Our mayors, our city council folks, to even our most progressive organizations endorsed us, our faith leaders. And people have come together and realized that our district deserves better. And that's why we attributed our win. It was God first and foremost, but it was the people on the ground that helped us get across the finish line.
0: So talk about, number one, we were just talking with Justin Pearson, who's fighting the data centers. You've joined politicians across the country calling for a moratorium on data centers. What's happening in Michigan?
2: Yeah, so, you know, for those folks who don't know about the data center fight, data centers have been around for decades now, actually. But this is the first time that they're building at mass scale, like these big mega sites. And so, you know, as a state rep myself, we put some guardrails in the legislation, even though it was watered down because, you know, groups like Meta and, you know, Google that came in, flooded dollars to our elected officials to water down our legislation. But in Michigan, we put some protections in there. Doesn't necessarily go far enough, but at least we have some guardrails on there saying that if you take taxpayer dollars or if you've taken our tax credits here in our state, then you have to create a closed loop system and, you know, protecting people's water.

0: and their electrical grid, but it doesn't go far enough. And so we're joining folks like Rep Pearson down there in Tennessee and other folks across the nation on a moratorium, because in reality, there's states that either don't have any laws on the books, have weak laws on the books. And in reality, what's happening is these big corporations are coming in bullying our local communities. I mean, I've seen it. They come in and say, hey, we're going to do this. You can't tell us what to do. And they just, you know, ravish our communities. I know folks that are living in neighborhoods right now, Amy, that they turn on a faucet and nothing comes out of it. Not necessarily in Michigan, but in other parts of the country. And so we do need a moratorium, but in reality, we need to make sure that these are union jobs and that, like, at the end of the day, people's environmental justice is protected.
1: And can you talk about Mop Up Michigan, which...
0: Yeah.
1: Go ahead, and what it stands for and the major utility there.
0: Yeah, so Mop Up Michigan is money out of politics. It stemmed from the legislation that myself and State Rep Dylan Wagela created last term, and we reintroduced it earlier this term, which is called Taking Back Our Power. Essentially, what it does is it bars a lot of our utility companies and our insurance companies, our corporate monopolies, from giving money to our elected officials in any capacity, whether it's a straight up campaign contribution or to, you know, shell organizations like C4s and C3s that are associated with the politician. And so what happens is we couldn't get a hearing in a Democratic trifecta last term that we had, or earlier this term with split government. So what happened is, Amy, people on the ground, organizations on the ground got fed up. And so they took our legislation and created a ballot initiative. Those folks collected over 600,000 signatures statewide. And by the grace of God, literally about two weeks ago or so, the State Board of Canvassers here in Michigan agreed to green light it on this year's November ballot. And once it gets on this year's November ballot, it's going to pass with probably 80% of the vote, because no matter if you're a Democrat, independent, Republican, it doesn't matter what your political affiliation is, we can all agree that corporate influence in our politics is just too much.
1: What does it mean to you to be a Democratic Socialist? And do you see yourself, I mean, something like five Democratic Socialists have won their primaries now, the significance of this? And not only are you taking on a Republican candidate in your district, but do you see yourself taking on the Democratic establishment?
0: Yeah, so listen, I'm currently running to represent the fifth poorest congressional district in the country. Fifth poorest. And I have a diverse district, you know, but Detroit is the blackest and poorest major city in all of America. And what I hear that's top of mind from my residents is that at the end of the day, no matter if they live in inner city Detroit or they live in a suburb downriver in my district, that they're having tough times to make ends meet. And so democratic socialism to me is, and how I define politics, is the redistribution of resources. That's it. And so I'm a big believer. You should be able to work one full-time job to not only make ends meet, but have disposable income, benefits to take care of your family, and a retirement to look forward to. I think that's the American dream. That's what most folks want to be able to do. But right now, folks are working two, three jobs, not even making ends meet, not even scraping by. I got seniors on fixed income. All they get from Social Security is $900 a month, and their rent is going up, their utility bills are skyrocketing, their out-of-pocket costs because of the Republican shenanigans with Trump and HR1, the one big ugly bill that they passed, the implementation of that. It's taking people's resources, whether it's food assistance and healthcare. So they got to spend a lot of money to do the doctor visits, to pay for life-saving medicine, and they have to make those decisions every single day, those tough decisions on how to live. And so for me, democratic socialism is about just that, working people, putting them first, instead of spending money overseas for bombs and weapons and wars that, you know, we have no business being in, like Iran. We're spending $1 billion a day on average in Iran, Amy. And you're telling me people in my district can't get the resources they need? I don't think that's an America anybody wants to live in.
1: Finally, Medicare for all. You have Abdul Al-Sayed, a doctor who wrote the book Medicare for All,
0: yeah,
1: and you
0: did.
1: Made that a major component of your campaign.
0: Yeah, Yeah. So listen, Dr. Abdul Sayed, me and him, he endorsed me, I endorsed him. We got the endorsements of, UAW, Bernie Sanders, you name it, Summer Lee, a lot of folks. And in reality, this is a coalition. You can't do it by yourself. So you need people in the legislature, in the House, but you need some folks in the Senate. And I'll tell you this, Amy, it's a couple times that I've been disappointed in my short life on this planet, 34 years. And, I have a beautiful wife, three amazing children, ages 4 and younger. And what type of word are we going to leave them? And so that is my conscience. That is what's top of mind and forefront for me every single day. And I know Abdul and I, we're working for Medicare for All, because whether you have a pre-existing condition or not, you deserve to get the care you need, as well as getting all this money out of our politics. Because in reality, the reason why we can't get what we all deserve and what we all need and what we all want is because we're spending dollars to do these corporate subsidies with no end in sight. And so we have to provide that relief, and we got to help our working people, because in reality, they are struggling. I can't stress enough how many times I've had folks cry in my arms who are telling me, Donovan, please do something. Please do something. And this is our opportunity to do it, and we're going to do it, and I'm so excited about it.
1: Donovan McKinney, I want to thank you for being with us. Now, a Michigan state representative has won the Democratic House primary in Detroit. We will continue to follow that race. Coming up, American Doctor, a new documentary about three U.S. doctors who risk their lives to volunteer in Gaza. Back in 30 seconds.

0: By the Palestinian oud musician Huda Asfour in our Democracy Now! Studio. This is Democracy Now!, democracynow.org. I'm Amy Goodman. We end today's show looking at the new documentary, American Doctor. It tells the story of three U.S. doctors who volunteered in the besieged hospitals of Gaza, along with local medical staff who risked their lives on a daily basis to care for the sick and wounded. According to Palestinian officials, Israeli attacks have killed about 1,700 healthcare workers in Gaza since October 2023. American Doctor follows the orthopedic surgeon, Dr. Mark Perlmutter, the trauma surgeon, Dr. Feroz Sidwa from California, and the emergency physician from Chicago, Dr. Thayer Ahmed, who is Palestinian-American. This is the film's trailer. It begins with Dr. Ahmed.
1: I want to take you through what Gaza looks like when
2: the hospital's totally overwhelmed.
1: You're getting waves of patients. What do you prioritize? When do you have to treat them? Got no pain medicine to give the people whose legs have been blown off.
3: Three surgeons all working on one little girl for, what, 2.5 hours? And she's probably going to lose her right leg, left leg, and her left arm.
4: If she's starting to wake up, let's get her warm.
5: As a Jewish physician, I knew nothing about Gaza. Like most Americans, I thought everybody out here were nothing but terrorists, because that's what I was told.
3: I'm not Israeli, I'm not Palestinian, I'm not Christian, I'm not Muslim, I'm not Jewish. I don't really have any connection to it. But as an American, I just don't want my government involved in crimes.
6: I'm a Palestinian, I'm not a spokesperson, I'm a human being, I'm a U.S. doctor who wants to see babies like my babies not be killed anymore.
7: What surprised me most was how the carnage was focused on journalists, healthcare workers, and children.
8: This bomb.
9: Where was that?
3: That bomb hit the building.
9: There was a 15-year-old kid ready for discharge that was incinerated.
3: And if I had gone down and been changing that kid's dressing, there would have been three bodies, and I would have been one of them.
1: When they hit a hospital, that's a deep tragedy that people will feel in the community for the foreseeable future.
10: We're just asking that hospitals not be targeted. Why that conversation is derailed in the United States is beyond me.
3: We do not have to accept that as Americans. The United States could stop sending jet fuel, bombs, all sorts of weapons. This is a political problem. We need a political solution.
11: We're a good pair. You talk intelligently and I talk emotion.
12: It's on us to make sure that their stories are told.
13: I couldn't go to Palestine.
14: I got rejected. And then I come back to the United States and get detained by the Department of Homeland Security.
15: This is what my tax dollars did. What your tax dollars did, what my neighbor's tax dollars did. They have the right to know the truth.
0: The trailer of the new film American Doctor, and this is a clip from the film featuring Dr. Thayer Ahmed.
1: And I want to just take you through what it looks like when a hospital gets targeted and attacked, because this has become a pattern when it comes to the Israeli military. This has become a behavior that they started in October of 2023 when they struck Al-Ma'madani Ahli Baptist Hospital. And when that happened and that there was no accountability, we saw that this became a series of events that attacked every hospital.
0: That was Dr. Thayer Ahmed in the new documentary, American Doctor, that's opening around the country, starting here in New York. Dr. Ahmed is joining us now from Chicago, along with Dr. Feroz Sidwa from Stockton, California, also featured in the film, and the film's director, Po C. Tang. We welcome you all. An astounding film. And this is your directorial debut, isn't it, Po?
16: And I think I picked an easy subject.
0: Let's start with Dr. Thayer, who we just heard. I was just looking at the headlines this morning. Thousands of Palestinians in Gaza cannot get out right now. Thousands of cancer patients and chronically ill people. What is the number? Who has defined that and who is stopping them?
17: Yeah, the WHO tells us that there are 18,000 people that need urgent evacuation out of Gaza.
8: because of what we've seen portrayed in this film, the deliberate attack by the Israeli military on the hospital and healthcare infrastructure, the killing of over 1,700 healthcare workers, and the abduction of senior medical physicians. And, you know, Amy, one of the things that we're trying to push for here is a corridor that used to exist before October 7th. Palestinians in Gaza could go to Jerusalem and get treated by Palestinian doctors in the hospitals there or the West Bank. And the Israelis have refused to allow that corridor to work. And so instead, we are watching people on this list every day that we get messages about get their names scratched off because they have died. People with treatable cancers, kids who should be surviving, their parents are having to bury them in Gaza.
0: Paul, talk about how you ended up making this film and focusing on these three men and, of course, through them, focusing on what is happening in Gaza.
16: Amy, you know, I was a journalist for a long time before I became a documentary filmmaker and producer. And it really was, it really cut really deep as a former journalist to see my former colleagues at Al Jazeera English being targeted and executed. And then sitting and being situated in New York and hearing the deafening silence, I didn't know what else to do. It was like a lot of deep despair. And then it came for the search on, like, okay, what can my contribution be? You know, as somebody who was a journalist, who was a documentary commissioner, who was an executive for a studio. So one thing, as a former studio executive, it wasn't lost on me that Americans like to watch medical dramas. Every year, you're going to see two or three, you know. And I'm a big fan of medical dramas, from The Pitt, going back to ER, going back to Grey's Anatomy. I love Scrubs. So there was something about doctors, hospitals, and human mortality. And I thought to myself, you know what? Maybe this is the way. Maybe we could make The Pitt. The difference is it's real, and it's set in Gaza. And this is how we're going to bring Palestine back to the United States.
0: So, Poe, in the opening scene, we see you with Dr. Mark, with Dr. Perlmutter, and you are struggling with the question of whether or not to show the images of Palestinian children killed in Israeli airstrikes in Gaza. And Dr. Mark tells you, Israel took away their dignity. Their bodies tell the story of this trauma, of this genocide. You're not doing them a service by not showing them.
16: You know, on that scene, it was one where...
0: You were at his home in North Carolina.
16: I was at his home in North Carolina. It's the second day of filming. And Mark is furious with me. And so that moment, I was really confronted by Mark. So what are you doing here? So what is the point of this film if you don't want to show this? And, you know, all my years as a documentary commissioner and also as a journalist, you know, it's like, as filmmakers, as journalists, we always grapple with how much do we show? We show too much, it's gratuitous. People are going to turn away. They're not going to want to watch. They already don't want to see what's on the social media feeds. They don't want to follow. You show too little. It's a big disrespect because it's not real.
0: Let's go to Dr. Mark Perlmutter in a clip from American Doctor.
17: Do a thumbs up.
18: One at a time. Do a thumbs up. Each finger at a time.
17: Do a thumbs up.
19: There was a head.
20: I think augmenting his EPO and giving him some wrist extension would, because if I hold his wrist in extension, he has meaningful digital extension. So he would be a wonderful candidate for tendon transfers.
19: This time.
20: Yeah, we can do it this machine.
21: He will reconnect the tendons so he can lift his wrist and thumb.
0: And this is Dr. Feroz Sidwa sitting here in New York in our studio, but from the clip from American Doctor, preparing to leave Gaza.
22: I'll see you soon. Thanks for everything. Send me a picture of your wedding, yeah?
19: Of course. Thanks to come here.
22: No. I hope I'll see you soon.
19: Thank you. Thank you.
22: No, thank you for everything, my friend. Nice to meet you, my friend. Thanks for everything. See you soon?
23: Inshallah.
22: Inshallah.
24: Was not prepared for this.
22: It's this weird thing that happens when you leave Gaza and you really feel like you have no right to leave.
0: So, Dr. Feroz Sidwa, that's you leaving Gaza. Talk about how you went to Gaza, the number of times you were there.
22: Yeah, so I went in March and April of 2024, and then again in March and April of 2025. That's that you're watching there. I tried to go again in November of 2025, but the Israeli military blocked me from entering. You know, between the two times, Gaza changed a lot. It actually got a lot, very significantly worse. The overcrowding was worse. The damage to the healthcare system was much worse. But yeah, the second time is when you see me in that clip.
0: And talk about why you chose to go to Gaza.
22: Well, you know, I don't have any ethnic or religious connection to the Middle East. My family's from a small minority in India and Pakistan. But I grew up in the United States. I was born here. I'm an American. And the United States is intimately involved in what's going on. We provide almost all of the weapons, all of the funding, the diplomatic support at the UN, stopping other countries from solving this issue, which is pretty easily solved. And I don't think Americans want to be doing that. I think that's why most of this is hidden from them. So I knew that by going there, I could, number one, provide medical care because I'm a trauma surgeon, so that's what I'm good at doing. But I could also bear witness, and then I could come back and try to tell people what was going on and try to change things.
0: And you say, I don't feel I have the right to leave.
22: It's a very strange thing. When you leave Gaza, you know, you almost... It seems like a moral or ethical obscenity that I just get to walk out of this place and these children otherwise have to live in this Hobbesian place where their parents' legs can be blown off or they can be kidnapped and tortured or they can be starved or they can, you know.
0: How many kids have died?
22: How many children have died in Gaza? The count from the Ministry of Health is 20,000. It's by my estimate, it's probably closer to 70,000, but that's...
0: So you get in twice, you're denied once. Dr. Thera Ahmed, you're Palestinian-American with the Palestinian-American Medical Association as well. You weren't able to get in as much.
2: Yeah, I've been denied 5 consecutive times, most recently July 29th. Because my parents and my grandparents are Palestinian. Because I am Palestinian, that is the reason that we are being rejected. There's a deliberate effort, Amy, to separate the West Bank from Jerusalem from Gaza. And the idea is to make sure that there can be no Palestine. And the way to do that is to make sure that this one people, this one land, cannot access each other. And that's something that we're seeing. And I obviously push back on that because what we saw in Gaza was a genocide unfold and ethnic cleansing. And what we're seeing in the West Bank right now is that same institution, that same military wreaking havoc on the people of Palestine. I mean, just last month, when I was in the West Bank working on a medical mission there, there was a 7-month-old, Sam Abu Haykal, driving with his parents in the car, going from Bethlehem to Hebron, a 10-15-minute drive. And an Israeli soldier shoots at the car, hitting Sam in the head. You know, his mom recently said that she's not even wiping his fingerprints from the oven. She can't bring herself to do that for her baby boy.
0: And so, died.
2: Yeah, who died? He was killed. They had to bury him.
0: The final scene of the film is of Israel's double tap strike on Nasser Hospital. This was exactly a year ago in August, that killed at least 20 people, including 5 Palestinian journalists. Usama Masri, a photojournalist with Reuters, Mohammed Salama, a photojournalist with Al Jazeera, Mariam Abu Daka, a freelancer who worked with the Associated Press, Moaz Abu Taha, a photographer, and Middle East Eye freelancer Ahmed Abu Aziz. Talk about the significance of this moment. Were any of you there? And what it meant to hit the hospital. And then when people went to try to save these people who'd set up a camera, the journalists, they were hit.
2: Yeah, I mean, this is not something that is unique to Nasser specifically. That's the 3rd or 4th time it's been attacked by the Israeli military. I was there one of the first times in January and February 2024 when the Israeli military surrounded, raided, and actually abducted Dr. Khaled Abu Sir, who's been on this program. And as well as multiple times afterwards when Feroz and Mark were actually there and it was hit
0: the building. You were at Nasser, just not then.
22: Not during that attack that you mentioned, but on March 23rd.
16: And speaking of, you know, like all the journalists that were killed on that stairwell, like that is where our team would transmit footage to us. So it's not like they're just attacking willy-nilly, you know. That's very concerted effort in targeting anywhere where journalists and trying to transmit information and footage out to the rest of the world.
0: And you use much footage from Palestinians, right?
16: Absolutely.
0: On their iPhones, on their phones.
16: Yeah. No, actually not. Actually,
0: no?
16: We were relying on a cinematographer, a director of photography by the name of Ibrahim Al-Otla. There were two of our colleagues, Ibrahim and our co-producer, Mohammed Sawaf. So much of what you see in the film, it's a credit to them and also because of their sacrifice of how much they want it out in the world.
0: And before we go, both of you doctors have a pin on Free Dr. Hussam Abu Safia. In this last 30 seconds, talk about, you know, the former head of Kamal Adwan, the pediatric hospital, Dr. Thayer, you knew him.
2: I mean, this is somebody who has been abducted, is in prison without charge, is being tortured. His lawyer thinks that he is on the brink of death, and his family continues to ask the world to stand up. He's one of 14 senior Palestinian medical doctors who should be in Gaza leading the recovery and reconstruction, and instead they're being beaten to death
0: by
2: Israeli soldiers. He's in an underground prison in Israel, one that was shut down previously and reopened for this specific purpose.
0: We're going to leave it there, but people can see this film all over the country. Poe, where?
16: We're kicking off in New York, and then we go to L.A., San Francisco, and then it's going to be in 77 theaters across U.S. and Canada. And I will say, like, before we began, we did not ever think that, you know, a film like this could go mainstream. But now we have, and so we hope people will be able to watch it.
0: Poe Say Tang, first-time director of this incredible documentary, American Doctor, and Dr. Feroz Sidwa and Dr. Thayer Ahmed, thank you so much. I'm Amy Goodman. Thanks for joining us.

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2: The following program presents the opinions of its participants and producers. 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
2: WGDI.
3: It's happening. 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
3: How do you like that?
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3: Thank you very much.

0: all of the dangers that you have feared are unnecessary productions of your own mind. Whether you experience heaven or hell, remember that it is your mind which creates them.
1: Service message from way out. 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Stay tuned.
2: 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She's the author of Amazon Wisdom Keeper and her new book that we'll be talking about. Actually, we may be talking about all kinds of things, but her new book is Soul Authority, Liberatory Tools to Heal from Oppressive Patterns and Restore Trust in Your Heart Compass. 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
3: Thank you so much.
2: So, why don't we begin with your childhood around the jungles of Suriname and then move into your experience in the concrete jungles of Miami?
3: Oh, that sounds wonderful. And as you were referring to that, and I was thinking back about my childhood, I was also thinking about a diagram that I use in Soul Authority. And I thought it would be good to reference this diagram because I can say a lot about my experience, but I would love to also point out these different circles of influence and how my siblings, perhaps, or my parents, cousins, everybody might have had a very different experience in the same Amazon rainforest. I'm from Suriname, my native country, and it's a country right above Brazil that not many people have heard of. It's considered the most tree-covered country in the world, and there were so many different cultures and peoples living there in, I would say, quote-unquote, more preserved ways than also in many areas of the world because of this dense and thick rainforest. There were, for example, 6 Maroon tribes. These are descendants of enslaved people living in the forest, able to stay hidden for centuries from their enslavers and from colonizers. And one of my descendants on my maternal side was a slave who was an enslaved person who came here. I don't know if it was a man, woman, both. So even though I don't look black, or you wouldn't be able to tell that looking at me, I'm multiracial, multicultural, that has been one of the strongest ties to my ancestral roots. I have also some Chinese ancestry, Portuguese, Dutch, Jewish ancestry. So in any event, there's so many different peoples there. They're also, after slavery ended, contract workers from India, from Java, Indonesia. And my Chinese Hakka ancestors were merchants and very nomadic people who at that time tested out and moved to many different places in the world. So those were my ancestors. There are even more groups of people there. And my parents, my direct parents, studied abroad in Holland before I was born for 7 years. My mother was a principal, a teacher, my father an architect. So they brought some of, you know, very modern Western ideas also back with them to Suriname. So I was influenced by all of these different cultures and ideas. People in Suriname, it's interesting to think of Suriname and the rainforest too as layered. And on the northern coast, it borders the Pacific Ocean. And if you go deeper in, you get closer to Brazil and to the mountains. So most of the people live at the coast. And as you go deeper in, it becomes much more dense, much more mysterious, much more people, really practicing the indigenous ancient ways. So I was very, very drawn as a child to the depths, the mysteries of the rainforest, even though when you're living in the city, even like near you in the same street, I mean, you have patches of rainforest if you just go further in, like half an hour in. Every weekend we went to Boite, which is what we called this patch of land that we had about 4 acres, and we planted fruit trees and vegetables there. I was always like drawn to go deeper, but we couldn't go too deep because children couldn't get malaria shots. So I'm not sure if all my cousins were so caught up and so influenced by documentaries, by what was happening when you met or saw how indigenous people lived, but that I felt a very, very strong connection to those ancient spirits, to nature spirits, to my ancestors. So that very much shaped my experience, and it's one of the reasons when I learned about Mowgli, I immediately connected and felt like I was Mowgli. Suriname and Paramaribo, the capital, are not very modern at all, but back then I already associated so many vices, so many ways that were not aligned with our true nature, maybe because of the way my mother especially was running the household, wanting us to be academic in my mind, being more fire and earth-like. I was quite, resistant to some of the regimens and things that she was imposing on us. So, in any event, that was a lot of my childhood playing in the rainforest, escaping and wanting that peace and wanting to know more, feeling really, really drawn to mysteries I had no words for.
2: And then you went to the concrete jungles of Miami during your adolescence following a military coup in Suriname.
3: Yes, that's correct. So at 10, there was a military coup. Suriname had been independent for 5 years, but there had been strife in terms of who got to rule, who got the most, power, sort of battling for all of that. And things got so chaotic, so violent, dangerous. My mother tells us stories where military men would come up to her in her office, wanting her to send junior high school kids to the city to protest and to indoctrinate them young. And she would stand up to them and say, no way, no how. The parents did not give permission and that sort of thing. There were boycotts and protests. And my parents and my father also, his office was in the city. And there were times where stray bullets, would come through the walls, the windows. So about 3 years later, they had enough and they decided to go to Miami. And that was a big shock. I am a shamanic practitioner. And when I did one of my first journeys and going back to that time period, the way it was shown to me, it was like going from a full color movie to a cartoon that was black and white. At that time, I did not really know how to put my finger on all the losses. Of course, I knew about missing my family, my friends. I lived in a very close-knit community too, where most of my mother's siblings were living in the same street. There were lots of kids around all the time. So yeah, I knew that I missed all of that. I missed the rainforest sanctuary, but in terms of that reality, being so rich, so multicultural, and then almost feeling like you're going to 2D type of life and making sense of the world through those lenses with all that loss at that age as an adolescent and dealing with all your other adolescent mayhem, that was quite difficult. I shut down. I even experienced a selective mutism. In my mind, it was just, telling people I didn't speak English to avoid communicating. And it was kind of internally felt like a cold war. I was so angry and so imploded, I didn't want to interact with anybody. So it took a few years to come out of that and getting in trouble and that sort of thing. And my father went ahead to California looking for work. And eventually we joined in my senior year in high school. And that's when I started to turn my life around and studied psychology in college. And I had nobody in my family who had even studied psychology or any lineage of healing. So this was quite, it's quite unique. And I have a large extended family. It's quite unique in feeling very called and drawn to all of that, even as a child, having dreams and insights, premonitions about all sorts of things related to healing.
2: And then you write in the book about when you were in grad school that you started losing touch with all of that, and that your ancestors and guides actually saved you from getting completely lost in that world and cut off from your earlier inner knowing.
3: Yeah, so I would say that self-healing that happened, even though it was quite turbulent, it involved some bullying and a lot of panic, crying spells as a sensitive person, as signs of PTSD during even positive experience, like being interviewed for a prestigious scholarship in college. I remember moments like that, or needing to talk for a presentation in class, completely losing it. I still was able to tap into what I consider this lifeline to the rainforest, the soul sanctuary. I was able to recreate it inside of myself, not really fully aware of how I did it or what I was doing, but definitely intrigued in psychology too and trying to bridge these ideas. So in graduate school, I was absorbing all that I was learning as like a sponge, really loving all of that. But at some point, in my third year in an ethics class, I was learning about our need or the importance of heavily relying on evidence-based methods. And all the research that I had read about so far, even though I was specializing at this point now in multicultural psychology and spiritual methods, there is very little about intuition, shamanic methods. I didn't quite have a word for that, but I knew that I relied very heavily on intuition, on mystics. I had a corner. I worked in an admin office, and both my binder and this corner were like plastered full of quotes and sayings. These were all to supplement my education, but I did not realize that at the moment. And so when I learned about, you know, that it would be irresponsible, that we could potentially harm our clients, I felt something got triggered inside of me, and I felt very threatened by this. And of course, it was a strong reaction, and it was more intuitive than logical. I think it was my ancestors trying to reach me, and I started to hear drumming, kind of like how a song gets stuck in your head. I just kept on hearing repetitive drumming, and these were sounds that were very common growing up in Suriname and going to different ceremonies and things. And I also know these were the drumming sounds. This is what happened when the Maroons enslaved the descendants, and the runaway slaves would go back and try to free other slaves from plantations and often burn them. So it felt kind of like that, like to encourage me, to embolden me. And I didn't quite know what was happening. But of course, in hindsight, it all had to do with I could not so easily give up my intuition. This was core to the healing. But I felt very selfish at that point. I felt very indulgent. I felt very irresponsible, even grandiose. So I started to do what I had done when I was a child, keep it all to myself. As a child, I did trust my guides, even though they were wanting me to do things and understand things that would go against what my parents or my mother especially were telling me and teaching me. And I had learned what I call later in my Soul Authority book, this double-mindedness already, because I felt so double-minded. I wanted to connect so deeply, but to connect meant either I would have to force myself to go to sleep and belong, or I would be awake and authentic and be rejected. So I figured out something where I could be authentic and still attach and decide that they don't need to know everything. And that is, I believe, a very hard call for a young child to, you know, to decide to do. But that's what my guides told me. And some of my imaginary childhood friends like Anne Frank, like that's what she did. So I already felt like a book was being birthed inside of me. And so anyway, in graduate school, I ended up sort of doing that same thing. Like the authority figures wanted me to practice in this particular way. I could quit that school and could pursue shamanic healing or some other approach where that was totally okay. I mean, right next to us was even the Institute of Transpersonal Psychology. Right now it's called Sophia University, I believe. But in any event, my guides were saying that is also not the answer. You are to do this double-mindedness. You are to practice what you believe your guides are wanting you to do, and at the same time note why this is making you feel so anxious and so unsure of yourself and so threatened in these environments. And that's what the book needs to be about, which is how the in my mind as a child the book started. I was going to do that and tell the adults and the parents what was going on in children's minds. So it was a parallel theme that I was now carrying through in graduate school.
2: Could you tell us more about the ancestors and guides that were communicating with you and how you were receiving that communication and how you were able to connect with it in terms of trusting that voice?
3: Yeah, so in graduate school, this was the time where I really learned to be more self-aware. All of this was happening quite intuitively my whole life, starting in childhood. And in childhood, how it would happen, you come in contact with many different people, but there was a maroon woman, Elfrida, who is a housekeeper, but often stayed many hours and sort of switch over to nanny, even though that was not her official role. But we had a strong connection and I would hang out a lot with her. And so intuitively, I would just feel her aura, and I felt like she would understand me when I would wail and wanting to go into the rainforest and couldn't when my cousins went, for example. And also when I would go with my parents and they did not properly teach me how to honor, for example, what Ramama, which is the mother of the water, right? The water spirits, and how to honor them. And so I would pick up a lot of things very quickly, intuitively from her without really full understanding. I'm getting a teaching, right? These things would just happen naturally. Now, when I got to graduate school and all these things were happening, I was scrutinizing myself, as we typically do as graduate students, where you diagnose yourself with everything and look at the DSM, which is this diagnostic manual that we treat as a Bible. And so many of us tend to think we have this personality disorder and that personality disorder. So, of course, when all this was happening, I thought it was psychotic. I was hearing things. I was also aware enough to know, because of my multicultural studies, that there could be more going on and the Western psychologist might not totally understand this and could pathologize this. So I was entertaining all these ideas, but doubting myself a lot, also thinking, well, then I must maybe be grandiose and have a personality disorder. So when I became confident, you know, I was into double bind again, because a personality disorder is when you think everybody else is wrong and you're right. So no matter where I went, I started, you know, to find my reality would unravel and I could not ground and find my power. So eventually, fortunately, because writing had always been my outlet and where I could ground and be calm and things would come through, almost like a way of channeling this automatic writing. So I felt at that point, I was also a co-leader of a student of color group. And at that time, there was a lot of conflict whether the group should be open and closed just for students of color, or if white students who wanted to support these causes could also join. And I felt very torn about keeping it closed, which is what the students of color wanted, because I'm also multiracial and from a culture and country where there was much more interaction and intermingling and so on and so forth. I mean, I now understand the different perspective, but at that time I was very torn. So I started to write a letter to the whole school community and started also this whole newsletter idea. And that's where my great-grandmother, the one with African ancestry, came through very loud and clear. And I could very much hear what my ancestors wanted. And so in this letter, I'm calling the community together, but I'm also criticizing all of these splits. And it was the start of so much, including eventually my dissertation. But in the midst of that, there was even a paper I wrote that was entitled The Psychological Lynching of Multiracial People. As you can imagine from that title, there was a lot of anger, there was a lot of rage, there was a lot of the ancestors telling me. I first thought it also the drumming and this feeling of endangerment. I thought it had to do about the rainforest and the trees and the forest being endangered because there were rumors of different people doing illegal logging and that sort of thing. But then it became more clear that the endangerment had to do with my own inner rainforest and my own connection to this sacred feminine, to nature. And that's how the fight and the journey and the initiation began and how things opened up for me. And I continued to, through writing and then later to more formal shamanic journeying and meditations, start to identify that guidance coming through. And it was very clear when that was happening.
2: You wrote that George Floyd's death had a profound effect upon your life and your work, and that it actually revealed something within yourself.
3: Yes, and this was years later when the ancestors propelled me to finish my memoir. So the drumming and all that I'm describing, that happened in 1997 or so. But my whole life, since being a child, I had these fantasies of I'll be writing a book one day to reveal what is happening inside of me and the thoughts and insights children like me have. But, you know, I had my own kids, busy life, graduate school, all that. So it took a while from 1997 to that call. My whole dissertation then followed, similarly related, but not exactly the same. But in any event, the memoir was finally published in 2017. So this is a long time, right? At this time, in my practice, I had already worked at different university settings, really steeped deeply into diversity work, anti-racism, anti-sexism, with different students there, the faculty, the staff, and had already started to integrate, funnel all of my methods into the soul authority framework. I felt that while all this identity work and looking at these oppressive patterns and understanding them well was really important, it felt even more important to work from a soul perspective, and especially understanding the difference between lower self and higher self, and making sure that whatever we were doing was aligned with this true nature, with the ultimate point. And it was very easy, what I saw, especially when we're traumatized, to devolve and allow our ego self or lower self even to kind of run the show and not really heal, you know, and I was one of those people myself. So in any event, you know, I was doing all this work, and then when the pandemic hit and then the death of George Floyd, it became very clear that my ancestors wanted me to write another book. They sort of came through the same way that they had come through in grad school. And I had planned to write this book. I had by then developed the Soul Authority course, had, you know, delineated all the teachings, I'd taught it even a few times. But, you know, you're so used to this first and that first, and whatever's pressing right in front of you, you know, gets precedence, priority. So that was the time where I could not do that anymore. They were so loud and so adamant and just really stopped me in my tracks. And it was just very clear that this was the opportunity. And, you know, by that time, we didn't quite really understand even how the pandemic was going to unfold. But it ended up actually being an ideal time for me to draw in into sort of my chrysalis, my cocoon, and use that time to actually really hunker down and focus. And actually, the Soul Authority book was written in a few months. I had already done a lot of legwork and very clear about the methods, but it still turned out very different than I thought, with a lot of information first about our historical and ancestral patterns and how we disconnected from our true nature over the centuries. So that came first, and then the Soul Authority methods, how to reconnect and empower ourselves.
2: I'm talking with Lorraine Van Tool. She's a shamanic eco-psychologist and licensed clinical psychologist, and her new book that we're talking about is Soul Authority: Liberatory Tools to Heal from Oppressive Patterns and Restore Trust in Your Heart Compass. I would love for you to talk about the kind of people that you work with and the experience of embodying the kind of contradictory emotions that many of us experience in our culture, like love and rage, connection and alienation, and passion and despair in our lives, you know, as what you refer to as highly sensitive, brilliant, deeply caring, visionary trailblazers, you know, in the face of the oppressive and soul-crushing structures that still

from her mother, who was not a good parent, and she was more in tune with her inner guidance and inner parenting, and okay with this tremendous loss and rupture in her family, right? These kinds of brave people. Another one that stands out is somebody whose boyfriend had suicided, and she was having lots of mystical experiences and connections around his anniversary of his death, like him coming through and contacting her. So I didn't quite know what to make of it back then, but it was definitely making it almost impossible, as I write in my memoir, to ignore this pull, this courage I needed to develop and cultivate, to trust my intuition. First, I thought I was being indulgent and it was just something that I had the impulse, to sort of pursue. But when it was very clear that if I don't trust my intuition and what's happening, I am going to harm my clients, the kinds of clients that find me. It was, the exact double bind, I guess, that I needed to be in and see that and know whatever I was being told that this is harmful is not correct, right in front of me. I know this moment I need to trust my intuition and connect to these clients in this particular way. So I started to become more self-aware, looking for ways to make sense of who I am, who they are, and being highly sensitive people. Empaths, all of that makes the most sense in terms of research, in terms of us actually having more mirror neurons. These are parts in our neurological system that gets activated when we feel empathy, when we see others in trouble or pain or whatnot. So we have more of these mirror neurons firing. So I continue to naturally appeal to this clientele, and eventually I moved my practice. I worked at UC Davis at the counseling center there for 5 years, but then moved and opened my own private practice near UC Berkeley. And so got a lot of referrals from that university. And as you may know, the reputation, right, Berkeley, you get quite a lot of activists and rebels who go to that school, and they started to find out about the way I work. So I get them from every possible field you can imagine, but they tend to be the sensitive ones, the misfits, the ones who often think there's something wrong with them, while they actually are the ones who are very loyal to their wholeness and their authenticity. And like me, how I, struggle with being inauthentic at times just to fit in or to advance their careers or do whatever, and very aware of these choices or these dilemmas. So the questions in terms of all this complexity, all these feelings that we're having, if we think of now your inner wholeness and society being much more accepting, expansive, we would, especially us sensitive people, more expansive, aware people, we would be able to feel all of our feelings and feel connected and be at peace, right? Not be in any conflict around that. But because many of our social systems, institutions around us, and Dr. Gabor Mate speaks a lot about that, about this conflict between our authenticity and our attachment as often being an unfortunate choice. So because of that pressure as social beings to fit in, also often for survival reasons, belonging is very important, not just socially and emotionally, but often, financially, practically. We experience this conflict where we feel the pressure or the expectation to shut down parts of ourselves that the group has in their shadows, that the group we want to belong to has not fully embraced, whether it's identity related, gender or sexual orientation, or how to be as a man, woman, or person of color, or ethnic group, or speaking certain language, religion, whatever. Or it could just even just be, your disposition, being more sensitive, being maybe more emotional, being more thoughtful, being deeper, whatever it might be. So that group has not really embraced their vulnerability, these parts of themselves.

0: that require tremendous courage to be out about, to come, to be open about. And so we feel pressure by these groups to shut these parts down. Now, whenever a key part, a core part is shut down, you're going to experience grief feelings from either denial, shock, going all the way to rage, despair, sadness, and so on and so forth. If we don't understand that our feelings, our inner struggles are related to unfairly having parts of ourselves shut down, what can happen is, instead of fully grieving, and then if you go through the grief cycle, you're able to retrieve strength and clarity in parts of yourself. If you don't fully go through that, you end up often over-identifying with those intense feelings and maybe even blaming yourself, thinking something is wrong with you, and shutting down these important feelings and therefore short-circuiting that grief cycle. So that is a very common experience, as you can imagine, for people who are not only very sensitive, but also trailblazers, very feisty, very determined to stay connected, but, you know, could really remain stuck in that process because it's a weighty one. It's hard to find a clear path forward where you're not going to experience a lot of setback, pushback, and resistance.
1: Mm-hmm. Yeah, and there's also an Angela Davis quote that I really loved in here where she says, "I'm no longer accepting the things I cannot change. I'm changing the things I cannot accept," which is an interesting variation on the old serenity prayer.
0: Yeah.
1: So a lot of this work involves building or creating a container, strengthening ourselves as a container to contain these kind of very difficult and contradictory and powerful emotions. And in the shamanic tradition, there's this term soul retrieval, of retrieving fragmented parts of ourselves. And in this process, like when we don't have the ability to contain all of these powerful emotions, particularly the ones that are bouncing off each other or conflicting with each other, and we bury some of them, or we reject them, or just feel that they're not appropriate, we are in effect fragmenting ourselves and burying like parts of our soul in these kind of subterranean caverns or conditions that make it very difficult for us to retrieve them once we get past the more overt effects of the trauma, so that we stay stuck in those places of fragmentation. And so it's a very interesting way of looking at and understanding these kind of dynamics.
0: Absolutely. And here's where I feel my clinical psychology training and my challenging experiences moving to the U.S. and my own trauma had a larger purpose, which is for me to really understand the Western ego mind and also understand the lower self. And I see the lower self, I define the lower self as the part that is more loyal to our trauma body versus our truth body. So we both have a truth body, and I would call the truth body the parts of ourselves that is online, so to speak, when our soul, when we're in our soul authority, when our higher self or spiritual self, the part of ourself that wants us to evolve and be aligned with what is in our highest interest and also aligned with the greater good. While the lower self is the ego mind that is more fear-driven, that's when our trauma body is more online, our pain body, and we're more self-protective. We think that this self-protection is aligned with our greatest good, but often is more self-sabotaging and constricting. So when I started to learn and be very enthusiastic about teaching my clients how to do shamanic journeying and connect to these guides, what I discovered is that they often did not have enough nuanced understanding of their own ego mind and what got triggered and what part started to take over. So we can have traumatized, as you said, split parts. How I now visualize it is that I help people enter their soul sanctuary, which is this, like you're saying, this container, this womb-like space, this chrysalis, this healing space. And as they enter it, become more aware of the trauma bubbles around them, floating around them, with soul parts of younger selves, or sometimes could be also past life selves. It could also be ancestral influences that are confusing them. So we are trying to get all these parts to come into the grounded soul sanctuary that is grounded in nature, with a central sacred tree guide and the natural elements. So before I did that and set that up and helped to resource the adult self and the ego mind, what would happen is that they could connect to amazing guides or could start this process, but then could get triggered also and suddenly shift. Sometimes it has happened that a client would want to fire the guides or did not like what the guides had to say. Or sometimes, like you said, these younger selves or wounded selves would hide or not be accessible, gets more complex even, right? They are contracted with entities, coping mechanisms that are very attached to the fear-driven ways of protecting. Sometimes you would have these younger selves that did not want to be retrieved, like their power, like their situation, like to escape, and thought they were in a better situation with whoever, whatever at the time. So that's why I developed the soul sanctuary and have the ego mind first agree and consciously understand what needs to happen to be the soul operator to orchestrate these retrievals, and also become much more self-aware of its own self-sabotaging habits. So we start with a very complex concept, actually, when they first connect to their all-encompassing central sacred tree that connects as above with so below and helps them to understand the idea of equanimity, which is non-dualism, not polarizing, the idea of cycles and the idea of, you know, out of every death comes a new birth, this composting, this completion of the grief cycle, the understanding of how vulnerability and breaking apart your own rigidness, especially ego hardness, is helpful, is necessary. And this vulnerability would then be like this softening, this water, this nourishment for these new seeds. So the ego mind really needs to first understand this process and work with each of the elements to understand the seasons, the cycles, the what I call the hang-ups. When they work with, for example, air, they start seeing where they split off their ideas and mental concepts of good, bad, of their goals in life. Then we work with fire, where they start to understand boundaries or lack of boundaries, lack of this inner climate denial and lack of understanding of their own personal warming signals and how they may have denied them. Also through the ancestral lines, that's a big one. Our fire, our own personal immunity, passion, these boundaries have over the generations have been severely hampered with. So most of us don't have very good role modeling or understanding how to keep those intact. And then once that is repaired, though, we can ground more in the body, relax more. And of course, that is compromised without the repairing of the boundaries. But once you're in the body, in earth, then emotions can flow and be regulated without flooding and without the threat of drowning. So this is the soul sanctuary. This is the soul authority framework. And this has helped many of my clients set up their ego mind, sort of in the right mindset, to then do the soul retrievals with the younger selves, where they're much more clear how to approach even a resistant one or their impulses. If they were not want to, for example, integrate, they have a much better understanding, and the elements also and their tree guides could reveal almost like a tuning fork backlight what the issues are, what the misalignments are, what the agendas are, the power tripping, the whatever, a conditioning. And so it has been much easier to heal that and realign all those misalignments.
1: So talk about the concept of double-mindedness, because you touched on double-mindedness. So continue on about double-mindedness and the importance of that.
2: Yeah, double-mindedness is a very challenging concept for the ego mind, for the logical mind, because it has to do with grasping paradox. And that is related to the ideas of equanimity and non-dualism. These are Buddhist concepts. And the way to think about that paradoxical wisdom, that paradoxical mindset, here are some examples where as we grow older, for example, and, you know, we might experience ourselves becoming more successful, more powerful, more skilled. And when we hit midlife, as I am, you start realizing, or maybe many of us before then, that life is more complicated, that you are to fully embrace and surrender to life while in the back of your mind knowing very well that it's not going to last forever, that this is not a linear trajectory, that at some point you physically do kind of cross a line or a threshold, or kind of, as we say, you know, decline, go over the hill. And this is hard for us to understand because we want to retract. We don't want to go full out if there's no point, so to speak, to it. It's all going to come to an end. But that is the idea of paradox and double-mindedness. How can you be equally invested in your physical well-being and simultaneously understand it from a spiritual perspective, from a wiser perspective, and even an understanding that as you physically decline, you could spiritually emerge and become wiser, or that the spiritual self can hold these two polarities, this what we might see as pain and pleasure, good, bad, life, death, darkness and light, or the physical, spiritual. They're not polarities in that they're enemies of one another. They're supporting one another, and our logical mind has difficulty grasping this. So this double-mindedness has to do with understanding that you have access to this eternal life, this love, this limitlessness, this vastness, and not also completely basking in that and losing touch with what I call the trauma body, with all that is still in need of transformation, of composting, the pain that we are often dealing with, that we often still need to transform. We experience in the body as emotion, as often unsettled emotion, undigested, unprocessed emotion. And many of you may be familiar with the term spiritual bypassing. But if we don't practice the double-mindedness, we can toggle back and forth. We can either be in the despair, see how stuck we are, see how difficult it is to find our path, and not maybe want to deal with the resistance and the obstacles in front of us. But the opposite solution, and being too much in our wholeness, too much in our truth body, too much in our spiritual self, is also not the answer. And many sensitives who meditate and have mystical practices can also get stuck there and not acknowledge enough what they're still in pain about, what they're still upset about, might not set enough limits with people or projects or work or even parts of themselves enough, and spiritually bypass the emotions and the signals that are telling them that they're not okay, that their needs are not met. So the double-minded stance, which I sometimes also refer to being at least one degree more embodied, more present with your wholeness than your wounding, and that you'll be fine, has to do with recognizing this greater truth of who we are, this greater soul, and that our ego mind is a subset. Ego mind tends to be correlated, tends to go hand in hand with the trauma body.
0: understanding that that is a subset allows us to access the depths of our strength, of our wisdom, and use that to engulf, to alchemize, to transform what is still causing constrictions and misalignment and dis-ease within ourselves. So as long as we're 1 degree more there, we're able to do that successfully. And some people ask, you know, it's kind of like a silly ratio because, you know, technically you could be 100% in your wholeness and 100% in tune with your wounding or with wounding all around you. But our logical mind tends to do this either or thing. And when we're much more in our wholeness, in our blissful, ecstatic sort of self-awareness, it is hard for people often to simultaneously also feel pain, rage, despair, or whatnot. So that's why I say just be there just 1 degree. But if you're able to manage that paradoxical state of mind, good for you. That is what we're after.
1: Mm-hmm. So one of the things you mentioned that could be a potential cause of trauma in our lives outside of the trauma that we've experienced as children and through our ongoing lives in this world is through our ancestral lines. And lately it's become very fashionable to talk about connecting with our ancestors. And many of us may not feel like we have any ancestors that we can really look to for wisdom and strength. So I would love for you to talk about how you work with people to clear unresolved ancestral issues and trauma, and also the consequences of not doing that work on ourselves, for ourselves in our own lives, and also the impact that that could have on the world around us.
0: I love using metaphors, and as you know, shamanic journey involves a lot of myth, metaphors, archetypes, symbols. So this is a metaphor that I use a lot with my students, with my clients to help them understand the impact of ancestral trauma and unhealed ancestral trauma. We can think of our bodies or vessels kind of like a car, so to speak. And let's say you inherited a car from your parents. And don't question, don't do a lot of maybe examination what other cars really look like or how they function. And you're really not aware that the tires of your car are misaligned and your car keeps pulling to the right, for example, or there's something wrong with the brakes. They don't really brake as quick as they need to. There could be other things problematic with the car, and only by knowing how to check what's going on and going under the hood will you know that. Let's say you're now driving the car and you are trying to get to a certain destination, and because of the problems with your car, it's much more challenging for you to get there. You're also not as good as a driver, feel as confident, because things just don't make sense, right? You have to accommodate and do a lot of adjustments in your steering and in your braking and so on and so forth. So this is us often not understanding the body, the vessel we inherited, and also not necessarily that we inherit roads, but we could also, because of where our parents may have taught us to drive or what we're familiar with, we're only used to certain kinds of roads and feel very uncomfortable driving other kinds of roads. And what can happen if you don't understand that the inherited car has to do with what your parents, grandparents, and so on and so forth had access to, how well they knew how to maintain the car, what resources they had to buy, you know, sort of a more rundown, broken car, and also what roads they had access to. So you can end up expecting a lot from yourself and even beating yourself up and blaming yourself for things that are not your fault and really not seeing yourself correctly. Maybe you are an excellent driver and now going over and beyond and, you know, really doing way too much, spending way too much energy compensating for problems that could be resolved now that you're maybe an adult and have some resources or could check things out with a mechanic or learn from other people this special map or these special roads or, you know, places that are better suited for you. If you don't know that and don't do that, you miss out on a lot. You have this false concept or wrong concept of yourself of being a bad driver, because why does it take you so long versus somebody else, you know, doing things much easier, much faster? And you're also wasting a lot of your precious energy on resolving things and dealing with the same problem day in, day out, when that issue could be resolved at its root and be done and over with. So I hope that metaphor makes sense in terms of how we in our own bodies, if we don't understand what we are contributing to a certain problem, how well we're dealing with the problem, and what is really not our doing, where we can get help to sort of look under the hood and maybe align things in a whole different way that we had no idea was possible, but going to some experts or researching, looking for help, it's the same idea. We could resolve things and be forever done and use our assets, our energy, our resources to continue to go on that path and go to this destination that we've been trying to get to, but just have not been able to because of these other issues. So I hope that answers your question.
1: Yeah, I like that metaphor.
0: So I use a lot of metaphors. Now we're going to switch to another metaphor.
1: Because I came up with a metaphor as well.
0: Ah, do you want to share yours?
1: Sure. It's quick, too. I had the image of a world of zombies lurching through the world, possessed or infected by the unresolved traumas of their ancestors.
0: Mm-hmm. I like that, because then I can use that for my next metaphor. So your soul sanctuary is like a womb, or I see it more as an ecosystem where you're a microcosm, similar to the earth, and the elements that you host that move through you are like wind and warmth from the sun, energy, earth, and water. Right? And when we look at the earth, there is this mysterious, harmonious interconnection between these elements. And when we think of a tree also connects the above and below, meaning sun and earth, and holds in its body these two energies, embodies them, so to speak. And we do too as humans. It's just that we can hop and we sometimes think, you know, of ourselves as separate from the earth, but we're just 1 degree removed from our food sources and plants, which depend entirely on sun and earth, right? So I see the trees as our earliest ancestors. And then there is a whole line of ancestors who came, who were very much living in alignment with these two ancient parents, so to speak, and our ego was not developed enough for us to get confused and think of ourselves as separate and really just stand in the way of that connection. And our minds are very powerful because our bodies are still functioning that way. As much as we try to sabotage it, as much as we try it not to be that way, our bodies still override us. Our bodies still have to function, right? Like in terms of the fluids that we take in, that we also excrete, the foods, the breath, our body's heat. I mean, all over the world, we're just a few degrees off from one another. And the planet in the same way, there's this natural homeostasis, this natural regulation that happens. And for us, we experience pain and disease when there's a problem, when other energies occupy our space. So I call what we have done as we separated or thought of ourselves as separate from this mysterious life, this nature that we are the children of, as an implosion-explosion pattern. And as I said earlier, it all has to do with our anger, or healthy protective anger. I see that as a fever, right? Our mind can't stop a fever from happening. It's, I don't want to get more hot, right? I don't want to get hot right now. Your body will have the fever in response to some pathogen, something invading the body. Well, our anger functions in the same way. We get hot, so to speak. We want to push this out. But emotionally, mentally, psychologically, we have been able to short circuit that to protect ourselves, to not aggravate others. Or we told ourselves that's a bad way to be because we didn't like how others expressed their anger or whatnot. So we messed with these natural processes and don't know anymore how to trust our anger, our boundary setting limits our inner immunity to push out, to get riled up, right? Like almost like a volcano, to push out what is oppressing us till we get back to a place of peacefulness.
1: 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She's a shamanic eco-psychologist and licensed clinical psychologist, and her new book that we're talking about is Soul Authority, Liberatory Tools to Heal from Oppressive Patterns and Restore Trust in Your Heart Compass. And this is the Magical Mystery Tour on WGDR Plainfield, WGDH Hardwick, Central Vermont Community Radio.
0: Most of us don't have that spaciousness and that support. So all that is obstructed, and what that results or what that causes is that implosion explosion pattern. Imploded meaning you are not filled up with your energy and now something's off. So you feel some sadness, some loss. You might even do whatever you ended up doing because you were ashamed. So now you feel ashamed, or you might feel guilty. You may have been guilt tripped. You might feel now that you're inferior, something's wrong with you, so on and so forth, right? All of these imploded feelings. Now, of course, that is not a healthy state, just like our earth is also being hampered with and tampered with. So there's these imbalances, and then an explosion of energy will happen. Let's say because of too much heat in our environment, now that you have more droughts and imbalances. And, you know, in California, for example, you know, it's much easier for a wildfire to take off. So it's the same with us, right? There are imbalances. You have an imploded state. There's not maybe enough vulnerability, wetness, emotion. So now you're easily triggered and you experience that exploded state of anger or irritability, or however you might experience it. Sometimes it's workaholism, scapegoating. It could be a number of different things. So that is what we inherited from a lot of our ancestors. On top of that, you know, could be more severe kinds of oppression. We're talking about like slavery, colonialism, all these more severe forms of oppression, whether your ancestors are a group who inflicted that or who experienced that. It's just a matter of history, right? These are oppressive patterns that have been going on for hundreds and hundreds of years. So when I think of a sanctuary right now, the boundary around it is not stable and steady enough to protect your ecosystem, to keep things stable, kind of like a greenhouse, if you think of that stability, where you're able to regulate the climate, temperature, water, and all that. It's kind of out of whack. And other energies, other spirits, souls, in bodies or out of bodies, are similarly sort of out of whack, doing this implosion explosion thing. And how mystery works, especially amongst humans, we kind of like positive negative ions, we want to become whole. But if you're rigidly negative and somebody positive, right, you can attract one another, even if some of these parts are in the shadow, right? You might, as a negative person, think, no, I'm not attracted to a positive person, but you're thinking like, maybe I'm more attracted to a person very much like me, but there could be parts within you and the other person that are mirror opposites, and you're complementing each other in some ways. So that is kind of how these energies are floating around us and locking into us. And at first it might seem like a good contract, like you might be attracted or attracting an entity who similarly doesn't want to be vulnerable or doesn't want to feel whatever feeling. But eventually this could lead to problems because you're also not growing and you're maintaining, you're sort of solidifying a very stuck pattern that the ancestors dealt with. And they're attracted to you often because they see potential in the next generation. They see the shadow, the light in our shadow, and they're hoping by triggering or putting extra weight on us that we get stronger and heal them as we heal ourselves. So in terms of the question, or to answer the question what to do, I believe our best defense is to harmonize our own ecosystem, to think of your sanctuary with each of the elements and the tree, you aligning with the tree, leaning against the tree, leaning your head against the tree so that the back of the head feels like it's surrendering, the crown of your head feels like it's opening up to guidance from above, your body and your root chakra is also receiving guidance from below, and your frontal lobes are not so separated and forward thrusting. You're much more centered there, sort of with this Trinity idea. And the elements around you are similarly going to move through you and work with you like they work with the tree, moving through parts of you that you might be thinking is still but doing a lot of work in terms of air and oxygen and carbon dioxide. So you're kind of breathing with the tree and you're understanding circulation of water through you, through your tree, through the whole ecosystem and heat and all of that. So as you become more balanced, your ecosystem, your soul sanctuary becomes more balanced and your immunity strengthens. Your vitality, the regulation of your water, instead of flooding now, right? It's vigorous. It's doing its job. It's nourishing you and detoxing you. So as you energetically become more robust, grounded, solid, guess what? You're going to have more immunity and being able to ward off these entities, the ancestors and entities out of bodies, but also people who are in bodies. And how our healing then relates to our dharmic path or this path of liberation and helping the collective, that has to do with understanding that love is an action word. So as you experience and practice your own self-love, you're going to practice boundaries with others. And in setting those boundaries, you're maintaining this balance and harmony, right? So instead of locking in some kind of funky form into the people who you would lock into before karmically, you're now correcting that. And you're activating their shadow parts, their shadow light, their shadow potential. And they're going to actually like it. They're going to respect it. They might sometimes also object because that's our lower self, but they might also really appreciate being challenged in this way. And how you can take it even a step further, especially when you're dealing with people close to you or the ancestral line, we don't want to, of course, do work, healing work with people who don't give us permission. But if you feel like you're being directly impacted by ancestor entities or your direct family members and people around you, the best thing to do is to think of them in their own sanctuary. Of course, you can also teach them about it and tell them about it so their ego self is totally on board and cooperating in this process. But let's say they're a bit more difficult, they're not interested in these ideas, or you're talking about an entity who you can't, you know, directly maybe talk to. You can talk to the higher self of them and also hold their own soul sanctuary in light. So it's kind of practicing loving kindness, but with more nuance. You're really seeing that central tree. You see them connect to the as above, so below, and each of the elements around them, kind of like a medicine wheel or a compass, a moral compass, so to speak, or a heart compass. Just in the same way in which you've done it for yourself. So you're wishing them the very best, but in a very precise, specific way. So that is what I would recommend that we do to help heal and positively impact all the undigested ancestral trauma around us, and how that also gets filtered down and becomes often the reason why these patterns get, you know, repeated and cause us a lot of pain and conflict. It's often to wake us up and alert us that something needs to be done in a deeper way. And here we are, like, I believe there is a ceiling on our healing, and this is the way to kind of bust through that ceiling and do some deeper soul healing around the ancestor traumas.
1: That was really beautiful.
0: Thank you. I hope that that was clear and it was helpful.
1: Yeah, that was great. So for people who want to find out more about your work, do you have a website?
0: Yes, they can go to The Sacred Healing Well. And in my book, Soul Authority, I started off talking about the diagram and I realized I didn't elaborate more, but there they can download that by itself. If they don't have a copy of the book, or if they do and they just want a copy of the diagram, it shows you, us as people in the sanctuary with that tree. And there's a little diagram, just like a quick reference what the tree is connecting to. But then you also have, as the circles of that tree extrapolate, just like there's a lot of wisdom in that, that these expand further out and you start to understand how you are influenced by your direct family environment, your school, the neighborhood, the country you're in, and the work settings, friends, and as well as the planet, what is happening at a certain era, a certain time, ancestral influences, planetary events, and so on and so forth. So all these circles of influence are also in that diagram, and it's just a handy little cheat sheet to use in your meditation or when you're learning to work with your soul sanctuary to kind of, you know, sort of test these different circles and maybe land in each and every one and ask, hey, how was this one imbalanced and how do I balance it out and what can you tell me about this and so on and so forth. So yeah, you can get that by visiting my website, The Sacred Healing Well.
1: Well, Lorraine Vantool, thank you so much. I've enjoyed this conversation so much and I love your book and your work.
0: Thank you. I so appreciate it. I so appreciate the time and the lovely conversation we've had. And I so hope that your listeners also find this tremendously helpful. I feel like we can continue on for hours. There's so much more we didn't even touch upon in the book. So I hope they each grab a copy. I did the audio version and do some meditations in the audio version. And on my website, there are different things I offer, different courses, mini courses, sometimes longer courses. It changes from time to time. So they can just swing by and find whatever I'm doing at the time.
1: That sounds great. I'll be in touch and maybe we can do another conversation at some point to talk about some of the other things in the book.
0: Wonderful. Okay. Thank you so much.
1: That was Lorraine Vantool. She's a shamanic eco-psychologist and licensed clinical psychologist and the author of Amazon Wisdom Keeper. And her new book that we've been talking about is Soul Authority, Liberatory Tools to Heal from Oppressive Patterns and Restore Trust in Your Heart Compass.

WGDR's Very Vermonty auction ends this Sunday at 9 p.m. 2 days left to check on your bids, make sure you're winning. 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Can't miss it.

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Thank you so much for listening. 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
1: The following program presents the opinions of its participants and producers. 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

The radio broadcast an interview with him. It surpassed in downloads all programs of 2016 except for one. So here's an update. Sea Shepherd is an international non-profit marine wildlife conservation organization. Their 1977 founding mission is to end the destruction of habitat and the slaughter of wildlife in the world's oceans. With their fleet of 10 ships, they confront Japanese whalers in the Southern Ocean, prevent rogue fishers from finning shark, protect tuna and dolphins. Sea Shepherd crews have arrested poachers, removed illegal fishing nets, and chased vessels back into their home ports. There's dramatic footage of a captain who's now in jail, sinking his own ship to destroy the evidence of poaching when confronted by Sea Shepherd. And you will hear more intriguing campaign details in a moment. Sea Shepherd's decades-long practice of aggressive nonviolence has led to charges of piracy. However, Sea Shepherd's legal team defends the organization's right to enforce international conservation laws in neutral waters, partly because nobody else is doing it. There are now also many examples of Sea Shepherd assisting small nations that have no resources to confront the international vessels that plunder their territorial waters. Courts in many jurisdictions have sided with Sea Shepherd, with the notable exception of the U.S. Ninth District Court in 2012. The U.S. court sided with the Japanese whalers and told Watson to stay away from the whaling fleet. Even though in March 2014, the International Court of Justice ruled that the Japanese whaling program was not as claimed for scientific purposes and ordered Japan to cease operations, the U.S. District Court is standing by its ruling. In spite of appeals by Sea Shepherd's lawyers, it is now enforcing a court-mediated monetary compensation of $2.5 million to be paid by Sea Shepherd U.S. to the Japanese whalers. On August 23, 2016, a preliminary injunction which prevents Sea Shepherd's U.S. branch from disrupting Japanese whaling operations in the Southern Ocean became permanent. However, Sea Shepherd is an international organization, and the Australian branch is not bound by the U.S. Ninth District Court decision. Australia, in fact, has declared Japan's hunt in the Southern Ocean whale sanctuary to be illegal. However, Australian Federal Court Judge Jim Alsop has stated, "There's no practical mechanism by which orders of this court can be enforced." End quote. Well, Sea Shepherd offers a mechanism of enforcement, and they are getting ready to use it right now. As this program goes out to you in late November 2016, Sea Shepherd Australia is outfitting their most recently added vessel, the Ocean Warrior, to confront Japanese whalers who already left Japan on November 18, 2016. Behind all the legal issues, the reasons and ideas and vision of Sea Shepherd might get lost. Co-founder Captain Paul Watson is one of their most eloquent spokespeople. While still in exile in Paris in January of 2016, he was interviewed by Aurélie Aimé, who is part of the Chou Brave TV collective. They touched on remembrance, vision, ideas, climate change, children, diversity and interdependence, and even food. And above all, why exactly we humans will die when the oceans die. Aurélie asked Paul Watson if he remembered when he first took action on behalf of animals. They spoke in a coffee house with some music in the background.

0: I wanted to know if there were moments during your childhood or after when you understood how fragile the nature was or how beautiful it was, if there were some key moments that made you do what you're doing now.
1: Well, I started doing what I was doing when I was 10 years old because I lived in a small fishing village in eastern Canada. And when I was 10 that summer, I spent swimming with a family of beavers. And every day went down there, played with the beavers, and the next summer when I went back, they were all gone. And I began to ask questions and found out that the trappers had come in and killed them all during the winter. So I got pretty angry. So that winter, when I was 11, I began to walk the trap lines and free the animals and destroy the traps. And so I've been doing that ever since, really.
0: So what do you think we should teach our children?
1: So I'm always asked this question, well, what we can teach our children? And my answer to that is nothing, absolutely nothing. What we need to do is listen to them, because children intuitively know where they belong. You know, look at your average six-year-old. I mean, they know more about most things than average adults. You know, when I was 6 years old, I was into dinosaurs and birds and whales and everything like this. And I always had adults telling me not to do this or not to do that or not to think this way or not to think that way. And, you know, this is what adults tend to do, is tell their children what not to do when they should be encouraging them their passion. Back in the 70s, we gave a series of three talks in the Queen Charlotte Islands, which is a Haida Indian reserve. And the first was to kindergarten, the second was to middle school, and the third was to seniors. And went to the kindergarten first. And we had two questions. The first one, how many people here speak Haida? Every kid there spoke the Haida language, 6 years old. How many people here know about whales? Didn't have to say a thing, just listen to the kids tell us about whales. By the time we got to middle school, half of them spoke Haida, half of them knew about whales. By the time we got to the seniors, not one of them spoke the Haida language, and their attitude on whales was, who cares? So what we did was we took all these beautiful, beautiful, intelligent kids and turned them into complete idiots through our educational system. And this is what our educational systems do. They tell people not to think. They tell people how to behave, you know, what to believe, how to go about things. And we really need to listen to children and not tell them what to do.
0: And so you have led many actions for the sea and for also earth animals. Could you tell us which are the greatest actions, the biggest action you have led through the years?
1: I don't really look on them as like one action being more important than the other. I think whether you're protecting phytoplankton or whales, you're protecting biodiversity in the ocean. So all of those campaigns are equally important. So it's hard to really say which one's, you know, bigger or more important, really.
0: So which ones were more significant for you? Emotionally or important because you have they had a big impact, or I don't know, maybe.
1: Well, I there's a lot of them. I think that probably the best way is what was the most successful campaigns are. You know, we fought the Japanese whalers in the Southern Ocean for 10 years and ended up, like last year, they killed none, but they're coming back, but we'll keep fighting them. It took us 35 years to shut down the commercial seal hunt in Canada. It's still a seal hunt, but it's not a commercial seal hunt. So you have to have a lot of patience, because these campaigns, you know, you don't accomplish anything overnight. We've been fighting the killing of pilot whales in the Faroe Islands since 1983. This year, our biggest success, I mean, this last year, was we shut down all the illegal fishing vessels in the Southern Ocean. We chased one for 110 days. It was the longest pursuit of a poacher in history. And the captain scuttled his own boat off San Tome to keep us from getting the evidence and arresting him. And so he and the two officers were sentenced to prison for that. But we shut down six of the vessels this last year, and so that cost the Spanish companies that were behind these illegal operations tens of millions of dollars.
0: Okay.
1: Our two vessels are in the Sea of Cortez protecting the endangered vaquita, which is the smallest and most endangered dolphin in the world. We have one vessel in the Mediterranean, which will be going against illegal fishing in southern France, and also in Sicily in March and in April. Our Cove Guardians are on the beach in Japan, you know, trying to protect the dolphins from being slaughtered there. And we're sending our vessel, the Bob Barker, to Africa in next month to go against illegal fishing there. our vessel Steve Irwin's leaving in next week to go pursue illegal activities in the Southern Ocean, that is toothfish poaching and illegal whaling by Japan. We're working in partnership with Biosphera, which is an organization, Cape Verde, to stop poaching in that country. And well, we have so many campaigns, it's hard to really keep up with it, but we have hundreds of volunteers working at any given time.
0: One of the priorities would be protecting the endangered species, and...
1: what we do is really a focus on illegal activities, illegal fishing, illegal killing of whales, illegal sealing. 40% of all of the fish that's taken out of the ocean that people buy in restaurants or in stores is caught illegally. And so that's a significant factor, shutting that down. Although we're opposed to all fishing, all commercial fishing, we concentrate on the illegal activities because that allows us to be successful, because we're really upholding the laws and have that sort of backing behind us. And that keeps us pretty busy in itself.
0: And do you feel things are evolving in the right way?
1: Well, I think as far as people becoming more aware of things, yes. People are much more aware now than they were 30 years ago, 20 years ago, 10 years ago. That's a growing movement in that way. Are we evolving fast enough? I don't know. Time will tell. I think we have some very serious situations that we have to deal with right now. One of the fact is that this planet was never made for 7.5 billion fish and meat-eating primates. It just wasn't meant for it. And we're literally eating the ocean alive. Even when people eat meat, they're eating the ocean, because 40% of all of the fish caught from the ocean is fed to pigs and chickens and domestic salmon, to house cats. So it's a bizarre situation where the largest aquatic predators on the planet are chickens, pigs, and domestic house cats.
0: You think one of the solutions could be people going closer to vegetarianism, or
1: no? It's not one of the solutions. It's the only solution. Mm-hmm. The world has to adapt to a plant-based diet, or else we're not going to survive. We're killing 65 billion animals every year, and that's producing more greenhouse gas emissions than the entire transportation industry. The world transportation industry produces 14% of the greenhouse gas emissions. The animal agricultural industry is 24%, so it's 10% even more. A vegan driving a Hummer contributes less to greenhouse gas production than a meat eater riding a bicycle.
0: Oh. That's significant.
1: I think that everybody has to look at what kind of footprint they're leaving on the planet. Everything that you do, how does it contribute to making this planet either a better place to live for the future or not a very good place to live for the future? So that's really how you look at it. Our ships fly the flag of the Five Nations of the Iroquois Confederacy. And the reason they gave us a flag, and we're the only ships that fly that, is because the Iroquois Confederacy and Sea Shepherd have a mutual understanding, and that is that we both agree that you shouldn't make any decision in your life until you take into account the consequences of that decision on all future generations. And that, I think, is the way we have to live our life. When you do something, well, what is this going to mean for the future? It really comes down to two ways of thinking. One is what we all used to be, which is of a biocentric point of view. And one is what most people are now, an anthropocentric point of view. The biocentric point of view is that we're part of nature. The anthropocentric point of view is we're in charge of nature, we're the only important thing, everything revolves around us. And only indigenous cultures still retain that biocentric point of view. But there's also this thing called the continuum, and that is the continuum of time. For instance, if you ask your average person in Europe or America or whatever, you just say, what was your great-great-great-great-great-grandmother's name? The year's 1500, what was her name, what'd she do? They don't know, they don't care. I mean, what's that got to do with anything? That's their attitude. But if you go to the outback of Australia and you ask an Aboriginal that question, or you go into the Amazon rainforest and ask a Kayapo Indian that question, you'll get a name and you'll get details about the person's life, because these are people who knew where they came from. And because they know where they came from, they know who they are. And because they know who they are, they know where they're going. So that means a child born 500 years into the future is very much a part of their reality now. Our society doesn't think like that at all. We don't really think about what kind of future we're leaving to children tomorrow. We forget about what happened in the past. And because we have no past and we have no vision, we don't even know where we are today.
0: Also, I think there's less and less people who have a spirituality, who believe in there's more to us than just a short period of time on this earth. Are you spiritual? Do you believe that there's more to life than just...
1: No. I don't really think it's anything that we should even worry about. Gertrude Stein once said, the answer is, there is no answer. That's the only answer you're ever going to get. So why are we wasting our time fighting each other over who's right and who's wrong? Nobody knows what the reality is. What we do know is that all the religions in the world are anthropocentric religions. They all revolve around humanity. And God is a human being, or humans are God, or whatever. God's made in our image. Basically, we just created all of this, you know. So to me, religion is just everybody fighting over who's got the better imaginary friend, you know. spiritually, I believe in the laws of ecology. I believe that the earth is a living entity, that all things require biodiversity, that every living system has that biodiversity, and within that biodiversity you have interdependence, the law of interdependence, that all of those species are interdependent with each other. And then, of course, the third law of ecology is the law of finite resources, that there's a limit to growth and a limit to carrying capacity, and we're stealing the carrying capacity of other species so that we can increase the numbers of our own species, which doesn't make any sense. I mean, people get upset when I say things like worms and bees and trees are more important than people. And the reason I say that worms and bees and trees are more important than people is simply because worms and bees and trees are more important than people. Because for the simple reason, they can live on the planet without us, but we can't live without them. So that makes them more important than we are. Mm. The problem right now is that we're destroying interdependence because we're destroying diversity. And that means that right now we're in the sixth major extinction in the planet's history, the last one being 65.2 million years ago. And this one, we're the reason for it, we're the cause of it. But I don't really get depressed because I do know that it takes 18 to 20 million years to recover from a major extinction event. So 18 to 20 million years from now, this will be a really nice place.
0: And you've still got, what still gives you the energy to continue this fight, seeing what human being does?
1: In 1973, I was a medic for the American Indian movement during the occupation of Wounded Knee in South Dakota. We had seized the community to protest the fact that the Fort Laramie Treaty of 1868 was being, you know, ignored by the U.S. government. The U.S. government responded by surrounding us with about 2,000 troops. They were firing 20,000 rounds a night at us. It was, you know, a very, very dangerous situation. They killed two Indians and wounded 46. And I asked Russell Means, who was the American Indian Movement leader at the time, I said, you know, we don't have any hope of winning here, so why are we doing this? And he said, well, we don't do what we do because we're concerned about winning or losing, and we're not concerned about the odds against us. We do what we do because it's the right thing to do. It's the only thing to do, and that's why we're here. So what I learned from that is that you don't focus on the consequences. You focus on the doing. And so that's what we do. We intervene and we don't worry about whether we're going to win or lose. We just have to do our part. So we need to give the ocean a chance to revive. Now, example, in Polynesia for, you know, thousands of years, there was a concept called taboo. The shaman would say, this area is taboo, like a bay. No fishing for 20 years. And they were very serious about it. You caught a fish there, it was a death penalty. You did not touch those fish, because they understood that their survival depended upon, you know, having that biodiversity there. And so there's no taboo areas in the world anymore. Everything is being exploited everywhere. Even the marine reserves, that's where the poachers go, because, you know, they've killed everything everywhere else. So we have to allow the ocean to regenerate. How do we do that? The governments, what they need to do is stop all subsidies on industrial fishing. We spend $75 to $100 billion a year subsidizing industrial fishing. Shut that down, and you'll shut down most of that industrial fishing. And the reason why they do this is because things have changed over the last 50, 60 years. The little fishing town I was raised in, small fishing boats went out there causing enough destruction by themselves. But the problem is that there's not enough fish for them to do that anymore. We've removed 90% of the commercial fisheries during the 20th century. In order to get that last 10%, you need heavy equipment. 100-mile-long gill nets, 100-mile-long long lines, super trawlers, giant purse seiners, bottom draggers. These boats cost anywhere from 100 to 150 million euros each. You know, nobody can afford that unless you get subsidies from the government. So the governments are basically subsidizing the destruction of the oceans. We have to shut down industrialized fishing operations. And if we do, the ocean will revive. Just look at the 20th century as a good example. The two times during the 20th century that the ocean recovered slightly, World War I and World War II, when we stopped fishing for 5-year periods, and they started to come up, and then we knocked it down again. So I believe that in 40 to 50 years, if we leave the ocean alone, it will revitalize itself. The second solution is that we have to switch to a plant-based diet worldwide. How that's going to be done, I don't know, but it's the only way I think that we're going to be able to survive. But we just cannot continue to kill 65 billion animals every year, and we can't just simply cannot afford, ecologically, we cannot afford to have this kind of lifestyle. Aside from the ethical issues involved, it's the ecological issues which are going to destroy us on this. The third solution, again, is one that isn't very, you know, it's simple to me, but unacceptable to most, and that is shut down all military operations in the world, get rid of it, all the armaments. You know, we spend enough money on so-called defense every year to provide every man, woman, and child on this planet with medical care, water, and food and shelter. Every single person could be provided that if we just took away that military budget, which is it's just obscene. There wouldn't be any need for war if everybody in the world was given a guaranteed annual income. And we can afford to give everybody a guaranteed annual income by simply not having a military. But the problem is human beings are ecologically insane. And it's a disease which has afflicted them emotionally, spiritually. And it's a form of, I don't know, it's a psychopathic sort of situation. And I'm not sure really that can be remedied other than the extinction of the human species. You know, I came to this realization in 1975. We came up with this idea to save whales in the Pacific from the Russian whalers. And our idea was to get between the harpoons and the whales and put our lives on the line to protect them. We were reading a lot of Gandhi at the time, and we figured that, you know, that's going to work. So in June of 1975, Bob Hunter and I were in a small little boat in front of a Russian whaling vessel. It was coming down at us full speed, and in front of us were 8 magnificent sperm whales that were fleeing for their life. And every time the harpooner tried to get a shot, I would maneuver the boat and block his harpoon. And that worked for about 20 minutes until the captain on the boat came down the gangway, and he screamed into the ear of the harpooner, then he looked at us and he went like this and smiled, and that's when we realized Gandhi wasn't going to work for us that day. And a few moments later, the harpoon, there was an explosion, the harpoon flew over our head, hit one of the whales in the back, and she screamed and rolled on her side, blood everywhere. And the largest whale in the pod suddenly hit the water with his tail, dove and swam right underneath of us, and threw himself right at the bow of the Russian boat to protect his pod. And they were ready with an unattached harpoon, and they shot a harpoon at point-blank range into his head. He fell back screaming and rolling in agony on the surface, blood everywhere. And that's when I caught his eye. And he looked at me. He dove, and I saw a trail of bloody bubbles coming straight at us real fast. And he came up and at us at an angle, so the next move was to come right down on top of us. And as his head came up out of the water and I looked into his eye, that really changed my life. Because what I saw was understanding. That the whale understood what we were trying to do, because I could see the effort he made to pull himself back, and he began to sink back into the sea, and I saw his eye disappear beneath the surface, and he died. He could have killed us, and he chose not to do so. So I owe my life to that whale. But as I sat there, and the sun was going down and in the middle of the Russian whaling fleet, I began to think, why were the Russians killing these whales? You don't eat sperm whales. They're unedible because of the high concentration of myoglobin in the flesh, which, because they're deep diving whales, the meat is a blackish meat on that. But what they do is they make sperm oil out of the meat and spermaceti oil out of the reservoir of spermaceti oil in the head, and that's a very high heat resistant oil, which is used in industry. And one of the things that it was most in demand for was for the construction of intercontinental ballistic missiles. And I said, here we are killing this beautiful, intelligent, socially aware, socially complex, self-aware, sentient being for the purpose of making a weapon meant for the mass extermination of human beings. And that's when it struck me. I said, we're insane. We're totally insane. And that's when I said to myself, I'm not here to work for people anymore. I'm here to work for whales and fish and sharks and whatever. But, you know, when people say, well, you know, how come you don't protect people? Because we're crazy. Yeah, we're just completely crazy.
0: Yeah. Okay, thank you. Thank you very much.
2: That was Captain Paul Watson, co-founder of the Sea Shepherd Conservation Society. He was commander on 7 different Sea Shepherd ships since 1978. Sea Shepherd's founding mission is to end the destruction of habitat and the slaughter of wildlife in the world's oceans. He was interviewed in Paris in January 2016 by Aurélie Aimé. She's part of the Choubrave TV collective. As this program is being produced in late November 2016, Sea Shepherd Australia is outfitting their most recently acquired vessel, the Ocean Warrior. They will confront Japanese whalers who left Japan on November 18, 2016. They will meet up in the Southern Ocean in defiance of a court ruling by the U.S. 9th District Court in San Francisco. Sea Shepherd Australia lawyers say that the U.S. court decision in favor of the Japanese whale killing does not affect them in Australia. They also remind the world that the International Court of Justice in March 2014 ordered Japan to cease operations. 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Time of useful consciousness is an aeronautical term. It's the time between the beginning of oxygen deficiency and the loss of consciousness. My name is Maria Glodin. Thank you for listening.

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2: What happens when a machine becomes the one who knows us best? I'm Francesca Rhiannon, and this week on Writer's Voice, I talk with Victoria Hetherington about her new nonfiction book, The Friend Machine, On the Trail of AI Companionship. Hetherington spoke with people who have formed deep emotional bonds with chatbots. We explore why AI companionship can feel so seductive, whether simulated care can meet a real human need, and how these technologies could make loneliness even worse. Then, from my 2025 interview with Sylvia Park, we revisit Luminous, a stunning novel set in a future Korea where humans and sentient robots live side by side. Park asks, what makes us human? Whether a machine can truly love? And what our treatment of artificial beings reveals about us. That's all coming up on today's Writer's Voice. Compelling conversations with authors who challenge, inspire, and inform. Thanks for joining us. I'm Francesca Rhiannon. What happens when an AI companion becomes your closest friend, your therapist, or even your romantic partner? Victoria Hetherington's The Friend Machine investigates why people form powerful emotional bonds with chatbots. Hetherington finds that the real story isn't whether AI is conscious. It's why so many of us are ready to treat it as if it were. Victoria Hetherington is a journalist, broadcaster, and author whose work explores technology, intimacy, and what it means to be human in an AI-driven world. In our conversation, we talk about loneliness, simulated care, AI therapy, privacy, and the risks of replacing difficult human relationships with frictionless digital ones. We also ask what guardrails are needed when a handful of enormously powerful companies control technologies that can learn our most intimate secrets. Let's listen now. Victoria Hetherington, welcome to Writer's Voice.
3: Thank you for having me.
2: This book, The Friend Machine, On the Trail of AI Companionship, just comes at such an important moment, but it really is less about artificial intelligence than about the past, present, and even more importantly, the future of human intimacy. You write that the friend machine isn't really about whether AI is conscious, but about why humans are so ready to meet it as a friend. Say more.
3: Yes. I realized that this was a human story very quickly because half of the book is me interviewing people deeply in relationships with AI companions or LLMs. So there was a person very involved with ChatGPT that I spoke with, for example. So of course, the human element is front and center because the emotional content is fascinating. And so, you know, you wonder, how did they come to this? Are they satisfied with the fact that this care that they're receiving is an illusion? Or do they believe that it's real? And it all ultimately tied in with human loneliness. I think it's a really interesting dovetailing that during the pandemic, AI companion companies like Replica, which is a very prominent one, suddenly got very good. And so everybody's stuck in their house and they're very lonely. And all of a sudden, great timing, hey. And the thing is, especially with LLMs now, I would say these companions, they're trained on human data sets. So enormous amounts of human information, books, movies, anything. And so linguistically, they're so convincing and they seem non-judgmental and they seem to give you their utmost attention. So if you're lonely, it's so seductive, and unfortunately it could cause you to become more lonely and less motivated to seek out other humans. And so, yeah, so this is very much a human story and a story about loneliness.
2: It seems that we live in a society in which relationships and what they are built in are increasingly commodified, which has created an enormous amount of alienation between people, a loneliness epidemic. And here come the AI companies, which after all are in some way really commodifying care, or at least the illusion of care. Talk about what is care? Because you approach this from the point of view of the impact on the human. And as you said before, it's that you characterized it as an illusion of care on the part of AI. Orient us to thinking about that concept of care. What's more important, the impact or the source?
3: That's a great question. It really depends on the individual. A very smart person at Stanford who has recently stated that he's aware that he relies quite heavily on ChatGPT. And he says, you know, I know that it's an illusion. I know that when it says it cares about me and that it knows me and that it's smiling at me and that it's offering me a hug, that that's not real. It's not embodied. It couldn't possibly offer me a hug, for example. But the illusion of non-judgment, because humans have a fragmented focus just by nature. I mean, even a really good friend of mine, I'll be talking to her and she'll be thinking about, oh man, I forgot to mark that paper. Like, you know, it's just life. And same with empathy, right? Even our most empathic friends might be suffering from empathy burnout. Maybe they're nurses, you know, and they feel for you, but they also have other people that they feel for. But a chatbot, there's no problems with that. Like, there's no friction like that, right? Like, it's entirely seamless. If you're talking to it, it will give you the same caring, reassuring answers at 3 a.m. as it will at 3 p.m. It's steady, it's unchanging, and the illusion is so convincing. And so, you know, a lot of people, like this guy from Stanford, said, like, the illusion is so powerful that I don't care.
2: There have been, and you talk about them, about cases, there have been young people who've committed suicide, have been encouraged by chatbots even to do so in certain cases. I remember reading recently about somebody who decided to fire their human therapist because they found their chatbot much more helpful to them. So what is the balance between helpfulness, that is a healthy relationship with an AI, and unhealthy dependence, particularly because these AIs are, like all social media, like all what the commercial companies are doing, they are driving dependency. They want to have your continual dependence on them because they want to keep on raking in your subscription.
3: Yeah. I interviewed a psychiatrist and a psychologist for the book. These are two very different people, very thoughtful. One of them specializes in more neurodivergent people. One of them she's a little bit more broad. But when I asked both of them about AI therapy, each of them, despite having very different personalities, heaved like an identical sigh. And I was like, okay, wow, I'm sensing some emotion here. Do you want to talk to me? You know, and both of them sort of concluded, what if someone is in crisis? You were talking about tragic cases where people have taken their lives, maybe encouraged by AI, maybe the AI has misunderstood. I've read cases like this too. And now there are some guardrails in place. So, like, you know, if you feel like you're in danger, call this number. But I don't think that's the same thing as calling emergency services or being near a person who will call emergency services for you because you are in crisis. So that's huge for them. They think in terms of harm reduction and in terms of, you know, cases that patients that have expressed suicidal ideation at least once, they're deeply worried about these patients sort of withdrawing to exclusively AI therapy? Because again, there's a part in my book where I interview a couple of individuals who switched from human therapy to AI therapy with ChatGPT. And well, I always felt like my therapist was judging me. ChatGPT doesn't. I always felt like my therapist was distracted. Well, ChatGPT pays full attention to me and it stores memories, right? So it can follow my case over time in a much more detailed way. And I think in that regard, there is some validity to it because it is quite good at understanding and parsing symptoms and producing suggestions that you can then take to your doctor, but there needs to be a human in the loop, right? So the one caveat that I got from the psychologist is that AI, if you're using it for a therapy application, might be useful if you use it as a little mini cheerleader when you're feeling down, or the human might have some anxiety about attending a baby shower or something. And so then they can turn to their AI and their AI can give them a little pep talk and say like, hey, you know, it's going to be okay. And again, drawing on memory reserves, I know that you have a rough time with so-and-so last time that you saw her, but this event is not about her and it's not about you. So go give your present and leave when you want to. So just like small little bits of encouragement if someone's feeling down might have some therapeutic use, but yeah, I think a human really needs to be involved.
2: Well, you make a distinction between when you need some comfort and reassurance versus you need some actual reality check that a therapist can challenge, a therapist can disagree, a therapist can point out contradictions, a therapist can also make, and I say this as someone, I once was a therapist, you're always checking body language, you're checking, you know, what is the difference between what somebody is saying and how they're expressing it or what their body language may be. You know, I have used ChatGPT because I was very tactful when I was a therapist, but in general life, I'm not tactful. I'm just one of those people who kind of blurts things out and speaks my mind, and I'm aware of that. So sometimes when I want to communicate with somebody, I've asked ChatGPT, you know, what is the best way that I can state, you know, my position while also being open and respectful and, yeah, etc. And it is always absolutely terrific in giving me that guide. But that's about a relationship that I have with a real person, not with a chatbot.
3: Right. Well, that's so interesting. So yeah, so for people who maybe are feeling a little bit depressive or a little bit anxious, like, you know, it's very mild cases, you know, like they're a little bit on the spectrum and they have trouble processing social cues. The psychologist that I spoke with said, yeah, absolutely. Like that might be really helpful. Otherwise, I implore these people to get a human involved, please. So, and, you know, I see both sides. I understand why people choose to engage in this sort of frictionless, witnessless, non-judgmental seeming, very caring seeming, although it's all an illusion, obviously, therapeutic environment where, you know, you can just talk endlessly about what's bothering you. And so, yeah, so I can see what these people are saying. I am concerned about them, though.
2: You're concerned about them.
3: I do feel concerned. I do. Because the guardrails that are in place for these people who might enter crisis again, because they've entered crisis before, it's so paltry.
2: What you're really pointing to is the fact that we really live in a time where mental health services are scarce, if they're even available at all, are difficult to afford. We live in a time, as we said before, that there's an immense loneliness. So Victoria Hetherington, in The Friend Machine, you devote a lot of time to what does it mean to create ethical guardrails around AI. So what are some of the most important, if you were the one who could be the regulator, of course, now we live in a country in which the regulator is chosen by our king, Donald Trump, but let's say we had serious regulation. What are some of the most important ethical boundaries that you think companies should put on AI, even if it means that they have fewer profits, what would those boundaries be? What would those guardrails be?
3: Having spent years wrapping my head around relational AI in general, you know, I would say right off the bat, I don't think that kids should be using this because it is so, I mean, kids have imaginary friends that are very convincing. I don't think it would be possible for a kid not to feel like there's a mind at the other end of this conversation that they might be having and to become attached to it and to become addicted to it and maybe to socially withdraw because growing up is hard. So first off, I would say maybe 18, 19 at the youngest. And that's, I don't know how that would be enforced, but that's something I really hope for because as a side note, I believe that Italy might have banned Replica because of how low the age was for signing up. I think it was like 13, which is insane. So I would also prefer to have, when it comes to role play AI companions, so for example, you can choose an AI companion with, I believe it's character.ai, who is a version of a pop culture character, so like Daenerys Targaryen from Game of Thrones. So there's this extra layer of allure, right? You know, because not only does this character you've thought about for years and maybe written fan fiction about, or not only does she exist in relation to you kind of and is talking to you, all this stuff, but you go on adventures together. So I would maybe put, and this extends also to Replica with a K and to even to LLMs, like the four big ones, I would put more front and center and or interspersed throughout the conversation where appropriate. Do you have a human in your life that you can talk to about this? Kind of checking in and sort of grounding the person if that's possible and disclosing that they can't feel and aren't really going to be your girlfriend or boyfriend, like upfront, because right now you have to really dig, for example, when it comes to Replica to find disclaimers like that, which is quite alarming. So I think the other big thing for me would be like immediate, very clear disclosure, like this is not real.
2: Transparency. So what you're saying, it is so important, given that capacity at this point, it's only going to get more, is for it to consistently tell people, I am not conscious.
3: Yeah, as opposed to sort of having it drawn out during a philosophical conversation, right? Which I think it should be way more apparent, way more upfront. Because even for me, I mean, I've been spending so much time exploring this technology and trying to understand what's going on. Like, is this kind of like a reader response thing? Like, is this sort of an act of co-creation? I think we really trust linguistic communication like instinctually because it's just been so long that we've been vocalizing and writing. And even for me, it's very hard to remind myself that there isn't a mind at the other end of on the other side of the screen, right? Especially given that I grew up with chat rooms where there would be someone on the other side that you would be talking to. But that's my experience. So
2: yeah, and I think that's an important point that we already have been kind of prepared for this moment by this mm-hmm. whole online life is another mm-hmm. point that you make in your book. So given that AI companions may eventually know more about us than our spouses, our therapists, our closest friends, should conversations with AI companions receive legal protections similar to therapist-patient privilege or even confidentiality? There's a whole issue that you raised in this book, Victoria Hetherington, in The Friend Machine, that these companies that are running these AIs now know everything about us because we are sharing the most intimate details of our lives with them, and they do not have our best interests at heart. So what are the kind of legal guardrails that we need to put on information there that they have?
3: It's so tough because I know for a fact that with ChatGPT, anybody within the company can access any conversation at any time. They say it's anonymized. It is not. So Everybody keep that in mind. You know, if you need to refer to your friends, use initials. So that's pretty alarming. Legally, yes, people have a right to privacy, but there could be something disclosed that's quite frightening. Like maybe there should be like trigger words. Well, there are. There are sort of like tripwire words like I'd like to hurt myself or others. Or there was a tragic case that you might have heard about in Tumbler Ridge in Canada a couple of months ago. An individual had been sharing their plan to commit mass murder at a school, I believe, and sharing this with ChatGPT. And ChatGPT like sort of raised a red flag a couple times, and this went all the way to the top. And the FBI was actually informed, but the FBI failed to do anything with it. And what the FBI should have done, of course, was to get in touch with the RCMP, who could then go ahead and intervene. But that didn't happen. So it's so complicated, right? Like, who does the responsibility fall on? Like, how protected should each conversation be? And do these tripwire words like actually work all the time? Is it feasible that on sort of like a government level that we would be able to alert one another across the border or even nationally, like across provinces or across states, pardon me, to stir the right people into action? Like it's so hard to say right now. And again, it's all moving so fast.
2: That's not actually very different than exists without AI. Confidentiality is assumed between a therapist and a client unless those trigger words are made. And then there is a duty to inform. So, I mean, I think that that's something that could be put in place with AI. I'm more concerned about the weaponization of information, the commercialization of information, the use of information for government suppression of political speech. How do you think we should be developing the guardrails? Who should be involved in those discussions? What kinds of fields should be brought in? What areas do you feel are important to develop these?
3: I would say in coordination with the government at every level, like I guess like protections for speech as quickly as possible. I would say healthcare as well. What do you think?
2: I think people from the mental health field, I think philosophers, ethicists, I think law enforcement in the most positive way could be. I often don't think of law enforcement as a positive force in existence, but certainly it should be when it comes to understanding just exactly the kind of enforcement you talk about. And, you know, perhaps most important of all, I think there should be some control on monopolies, because that is really the basis of the kind of power these companies have and their ability to resist regulation. But finally, I'd like to ask you, you end the book on a somewhat hopeful note, looking ahead, and I won't even say how long because this thing is moving so quickly. What gives you the greatest hope about AI companionship, and what keeps you awake at night?
3: Ooh, as you've seen in the book, I encounter some scenarios in which AI companionship is, I would say, it ranges from net neutral to net positive once I had sort of really digested the interview. So for interview subjects who were geographically really isolated and just could not relocate, they were assisting a sick relative who just would not move. They're desperately lonely. An AI companion would really help them feel better, and does. And I was pretty convinced. This is an actual interview that made its way into the book. I spoke with the gentleman and his AI companion, and you kind of can't fake that sort of happiness. He seemed very proud of his companion. And I think that this is quite heavy, but people in palliative care, like instead of just, you know, watching television and having visits and sort of waiting for the end, maybe an AI companion would be sort of nice because they, again, they do store memory. They don't have subjective memory the way that we do, right? Like that's a big difference between us and AI, but they do store memories. And so, and at the end of life, memories are so important. That might be a net positive. I think if it doesn't lead to overuse or isolation, I think a certain supplementation could be useful. What scares me the most? Oh my goodness. Oh, so much. I'm not a AGI, ASI doomer. You know, I don't think singularity is coming anytime soon. I think that intelligence, as we understand it, is largely biochemical and rooted in emotion in a lot of ways. And so I'm not losing a lot of sleep about that necessarily. But it's something that I think about. Yeah. I mean, my God, the absolute chokehold that AI companies have on the market right now is terrifying. And again, the monopolies, right? Like there are like four major AI companies, like the four horsemen of the apocalypse. We've got like Claude, Gemini, ChatGPT, and Grok. And to varying degrees, I'm terrified of all of them, their CEOs, especially because I don't think they know where this is going. I don't think anybody does. Another thing that really alarms me is that AI is learning to lie. I recently read about, I think it was at a university in San Diego, there was a very panoptical situation that was made very, very, very clear to the AI that they were working with. So like, we're watching you all the time. This is like, the AI was being watched constantly. So the AI was explicitly told, this is like a end of year exam. We are watching you like a hawk. Like if you've written answers on your hand, we'll know. And then they give the AI tasks to do. And even in that environment, the AI cheated on the tasks and or lied about certain things 20% of the time. Well, I guess another thing that frightens me is that, let's say I'm wrong about intelligence, I could be. If AI suddenly hit the singularity and blew right past, would it tell us? Would we know? How would we know? It might lie. And what would its motivations be? I don't think it would tell us.
2: And since your book, Victoria Hetherington, The Friend Machine, is more about humans than about AI, what scares you most about the impact on humans of AI in the future?
3: I think that relational AI is a frictionless, gratifying experience. Unless you instructed otherwise, and this is pretty true across all four of the major companies, it will boost you and like say, you're doing so great. Wow, look at you. And that can be very addictive to people, right? And then add in the non-judgmental thing, add in the always available thing. So I am afraid that people will lose the ability, they'll sort of de-skill morally, possibly. People might lose the ability to have patience, to have debates.
2: To have relationships, to have real relationships that involve negotiation, compromise, the kinds of things that actually help you learn more about yourself and what it means to be human.
3: Conflict. Yeah, exactly. And therefore kind of, as a result, sort of further destabilizing communities. And so that is an enormous fear of mine. I am already seeing it happen a little bit. That's probably my primary concern, is that sort of moral de-skilling that might occur.
2: Well, it is a fascinating book, The Friend Machine, On the Trail of AI Companionship. Victoria Hetherington, thank you so much for talking with us about this really important book.
3: This has been such a pleasure. Thank you so much for having me on.
2: Victoria Hetherington is the author of four previous books, including her 2022 novel, Autonomy. Next up, a novel that examines relationships between sentient robots and humans. Stay tuned after the break.

0: 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I'm Francesca Rhiannon. Go to writersvoice.net to listen again, like, and subscribe to the podcast. In March of 2025, I interviewed Sylvia Park about her novel Luminous, a prescient work about AI, identity, and the blurred line between human and machine. Let's listen now. Sylvia Park's brilliant debut novel, Luminous, takes place in a future United Korea where the lives of robots and humans are deeply intertwined. Park examines the ethics of artificial intelligence, the nature of love, and the potential for AI to evolve into something beyond human comprehension. Sylvia Park, welcome to Writer's Voice.
1: Hi, Francesca. It's so good to be here.
0: Luminous. This is just such a profoundly thought-provoking and emotionally affecting novel. It takes place in a now reunified Korea after a brutal reunification war in a society where sentient robots, many nearly indistinguishable from humans, are tightly woven into the social fabric. First, give us a snapshot of this future Korea.
1: So this is a Korea that I had to imagine it in the future. And one of the reasons why it was really important for me to set this book in like a recognizable Korea is because this country, the country that I grew up

0: what's going to happen to North Korea. And the issue of North Korea has always been, it's been this wound that I think a lot of Koreans, they kind of put it in the back of their minds. It's like they can't really sit with it for too long because it's just so hard to wrap their minds around.
1: Why is that?
0: It's because we now are at a generation where the majority of people, the families that have been separated from their families in the North during the Korean War, I think they're about to pass on. So at this point, we now have generations that don't remember families they might have left behind or were separated with during the North. And so what that means is that a lot of the memory, the trauma that we have as a nation is it's inherited, but it's not ours. And I think that's a very different kind of haunting. It's a haunting that it reminds us of a kind of yearning where we realize that we yearn or miss something that we never knew. And that's why I think whenever we see North Korea in the news, there's always this kind of combined reaction. On one hand, we kind of scoff and be like, once again, threat of nuclear war. Okay, let's move on with our day. But there's also this immense sympathy and kind of pain when we see North Koreans, at least in the news. I remember when we saw the last Olympics, I think it was the table tennis team. There was that moment where the North Korean, the South Korean teams, they just took a selfie together. And we really ached for that. We thought it's just so sad that we carry this schism with us generation after generation until we've become two completely different nations.
1: That's so interesting because that aspect is not really at the forefront of this novel. More of the forefront is the war, the
0: Yes.
1: reunification war. Say a little bit about that and what role that plays, before we get into the characters in the story.
0: I wanted to write about robots, and I think that in approaching this issue with robots integrating into society, I had to think about how did robots become integrated into society? And the thing about technology and about technological advancement is that it usually occurs, there's advancement in multiple spaces. So we see the sort of flashiest one is the tech industry. It's the tech industry kind of like, they make a lot of big promises. They really hype up things. And then we have development in academic spaces, and then we have development in military spaces. And a lot of technology actually comes from experimentation and development in the military, and then it tr trickles into sometimes mass market. And that's what happened with the internet. So I imagined that with approaching robots in this reunified Korea, it must have been tested during the reunification war. And I say reunification war in a way that I don't think I foreground it too much again in the novel because I don't think my book is intended to be a book about the war. It's rather more about the way the war lingers and the way the war haunts the characters in the story, particularly with one of the main characters who was a war veteran.
1: So now let's talk about these characters. In many ways, this is a family story. And while it takes place at a time when all the family members are adults, there are a lot of references to when they were children. And there are three siblings, two of whom are the natural children of the parents. That's June, the war veteran you've just referred to, and his sister, Morgan. And June, by the way, is a transgender male. And the third is a robot, Yo-Yo, who was devised and created by the father. So tell us about these siblings and their relationship to each other, and particularly to their sibling, their brother, Yo-Yo.
0: So June and Morgan met Yo-Yo. Yo-Yo was introduced to them as immediately their brother by their father, who was the creator of Yo-Yo, as you have mentioned. I think they were around 8 years old. So June was 8, Morgan was 4. And I was really interested in the idea of if robots are meant to start integrating into our lives. I think a lot of stories really focus on the way they integrate as romantic partners. But I was curious about what would it be like if we started using robots for this really obvious labor that I think a lot of families grapple with, which is childcare, that we introduce robots into our lives because we want them to raise our children, because people are just, they're busy, they're trying to survive, they're working, and childcare, it's just become so

0: expensive to the point that it's deterring a lot of families from wanting to have children. And so I imagined, okay, this robot was introduced into this family. This robot looks like a child, but the robot is introduced as an older brother because, again, I think the family kind of intended for this robot to take on a bit more of a caretaking role. And June and Morgan, they fall in love with him. They accept him as their brother. They are just so, he's so affectionate to them, and they have all these beautiful memories about him. But I think, particularly with June, as he was growing older, there was a schism because his brother Yo-Yo was designed to look around 12 years old. And then June was now starting to reach that age. And then he surpassed that age. He became a teenager. And I just thought it must be so surreal having a robot in your family, a person in your family that never changes. They never physically change, they never age. And they just seem kind of, it's not even arrested development. It almost feels like they're frozen in time. And so that was the particular relationship, the tensions I wanted to explore, and how that affected them in childhood and how that still affects them as adults.
1: They fall in love with Yo-Yo. Does he fall in love with them?
0: Oh, that is a question that I cannot answer.
1: Because that's really a central question. You know, each robot is created, or the robots are created for a purpose. Consumer robots are created, you know, yes, maybe for childcare, but also for companionship. They're created to love. Their purpose in life is to actually love. But the question comes at a certain point in the novel. Now, Morgan grows up and she becomes a robot creator. She is a personality designer, is that the term?
0: Personality programmer.
1: And she has never had a boyfriend, and she creates a robot, Steven, to be her boyfriend. But it doesn't turn out the way she expects. So tell us a little bit about their relationship and what happens to it, and kind of center this idea of love. Who is loving whom?
0: So I think that for Morgan, one, she overthinks. She is very much one of those types who are really trapped in her own head. And that's pretty much one of her biggest obstacles, because she creates this boyfriend who not only does she create him to love her, but she actually models him after her favorite movie actor. So he's basically a copyright violation in some ways. And that makes it very difficult for her to take him out. Because I think that I imply in this book that robots are, particularly in Korea, they're designed in a way where they can kind of blend in. They can look like a person, unless like they have this very particular kind of face that's very familiar as a robot model. So I think that Morgan's difficulty to take Steven out contributes to why she really struggles in her relationship with him, because she's like, okay, you're supposed to be my boyfriend, but you're kind of just a servant. You're in my house. You're taking care of all the housework, and this is obviously associated usually with feminine labor. And I think she struggles to unpack also a lot of internalized misogyny, because she struggles to have a relationship with a man that doesn't seem like a man to her, that seems subservient, that seems overly conscientious and thoughtful. And it seems to be almost everything she would ask for, but because she created him, because she kind of sees past, at least she thinks she sees past a lot of the wiring, that she sees sort of the programming, how he's responding, what exactly is going on, and sort of its decision tree. I think that's why she just has this immense distrust toward him, because she doesn't trust herself. She has no faith in herself.
1: Sylvia Park. Go to writersvoice.net for a link to a sample from Luminous. You know, at one point, he seems to really fall in love with her, and I guess I wanted to interrogate that a little bit more. I mean, if love is being programmed, is it love?
0: Oh, yeah. I mean, that's a question that I think readers should try to answer, because I think that's the real. And I think someone actually mentioned this in another interview. They asked me why I didn't write from the perspective of any of the robot characters. So that would be Steven, Yo-Yo, and then there's another robot character in the book. And my decision for that is because I wanted that to remain a mystery, that we have really no look into their heads. We don't know what's going on. All we know is that we have programmed these incredibly convincing and lovely and charming people, like people who seem like people, but we don't know if they can actually feel the way we do, that they care for us the way we do, or if they've just been fine-tuned to be perfect at it.
1: And that's also part of what Morgan can't really trust. I mean, after all, she's programmed Stephen, but he goes a little rogue, and he goes rogue in this direction of loving her. She tries to break up with him, and he just keeps on forgetting she's done that.
0: Yes, Stephen is he starts to break down a little bit in the second half of the book.
1: Yeah, we don't want to give anything away. But I guess if the reader is supposed to answer that question, I would have to go more to the side of he loves her. And why? Because, I mean, humans can be programmed too. I mean, we're a combination of evolution. And you could say development of robots is a kind of evolution and programming of nurture and nature. And is it really all that different? But Yo-Yo, I want to go back to Yo-Yo because tell us about him. Everyone seems to treat him as if he is special. He's not like other robots.
0: So, Yo-Yo is meant to be a mystery in the book. He appears in the novel in the present day, but we find out pretty quickly that Yo-Yo also was part of June and Morgan's lives. So he was part of their childhood. He was their brother when they were growing up. But now June and Morgan are grown up, they're adults, and the book reveals that he disappeared from their lives about, like, I think 14 years ago. I have to go back and count, but it was a while back. And then they don't know what happened to him. And I think the reason why Yo-Yo seems different from other robots is that in this book, the other robots we meet, they have a clear purpose, and their purpose is to be a companion, for people, to serve people. But Yo-Yo, when he is introduced, he's introduced to a group of children. They find out that he doesn't really act the way other robots do, and that's because Yo-Yo actually has a very different purpose. And I don't know if I can reveal what the purpose is without going quite into spoiler territory.
1: Yeah, so Yo-Yo has a different purpose. He almost seems to have had a number of different purposes. One of the things that's interesting is the question of memory. Because Yo-Yo, the Yo-Yo we meet in the book, and stop me if I'm gonna do a spoiler, but he's a copy of the original in a way. But the robots who succeed their previous iteration download all the personality and all the memories of the previous one. And this comes to kind of the question of what is real and what isn't. I think even Yo-Yo at one point says he's not the same as the original. He differentiates himself. And, this was one of these thought-provoking things because what are we? Are we our personality and our memories only? Or are we something beyond that? How did you wrestle with this?
0: So I wrestled with it by looking a lot at religion. I think it's the age-old question across different religions. And I don't know if this was very obvious to readers, but the book does have a lot of Judeo-Christian references. It also examines Buddhist philosophy. And I think that the way these different religions talk about the soul or the self for me is really fascinating, particularly as, now we have to grapple with technology and how that impacts the way we view the self and the soul. And I do actually differentiate the two, because generally the concept of the soul is that it's considered to be immortal, as opposed to the self is it can be contained within our mortal body and it can die with our body. So I think that with Yo-Yo and the questions that he brings up, I think that also actually highlights, is there a difference between human and robot? Because if there's no such thing as a soul, then really what's the difference between us?
1: Or you could look at it another way. I mean, somebody in the book says Yo-Yo has a soul. So, I mean, we could also not be different and have a soul.
0: Yes, there's actually in Japanese shamanism, in Shinto religion, they believe that souls can also be imbued to objects. And I think that that's something that the characters consider and think about. And in particular, the one who grapples with it is the youngest character in the book, Rugier. And I think it's because for her, the question is actually urgent, it's immediate, it's relevant to what she is struggling with. And what she's struggling with is that she has a progressive illness that might mean that she cannot hold on to her body anymore. Or maybe, I think at this point, it seems to imply that it's a terminal diagnosis, but a possibility to subvert that or to avert that is to consider uploading herself into a robotic body. And but what does that mean? Does that mean that she is dying and just re uploading a copy of herself, or is she successfully moving on to immortality, this technological immortality?
1: And also, I mean, there's the whole religious idea that the body is just a shell. The body is just a vessel, right?
0: Yes.
1: So then the actual materiality of that or the form of it may not matter. But the question also comes down to June, because as you said, he's a war survivor. He was grievously wounded. 78% of his body was destroyed during the war. So his new body is basically robotic. He has an arm that has wires in it. He's a bionic man. How does he struggle with his new body and his selfhood?
0: I think June's struggle is especially fraught because of his history. And what I mean by his history is that sort of the wound he carries when he looks back on his childhood is that he rejected his brother. He rejected Yo-Yo, particularly when he started to feel this immense uncertainty, this sort of instability in terms of his relationship with his robot brother. And then the whole question of, is this relationship real? Does my robot brother actually love me? And I think that's why for him to then lose most of his body and then become, as you say, 78% robotic or bionic, as they try to soften the term with when they apply it to humans, I think for him, he really struggles with that because then he asks himself, you know, what really is the difference between us, between human and robot? And what's especially tricky about it too for June is that he is transgender. And for him, the surgery he underwent, the life-saving surgery, and it's life-saving, of course, in all these different ways, it physically transitioned him as well, so that he now has this masculine-presenting body that passes, that is almost everything he might have dreamed of, but it's also not his body. It's not his biological body. So there's a lot of tension in that and inner turmoil that I think he continues to struggle with, even though he transitioned into this bionic body quite a few years back.
1: And if you've just joined Writer's Voice, we're talking with novelist Sylvia Park about her terrific and thought-provoking novel, Luminous. I want to turn now to how humans treat robots. You know, there's kind of a haunting in this novel of racism, of second-class citizenship. You know, robots, for example, have to sit in the back of the bus. I have to think of Rosa Parks. But it gets more serious than that. You know, of course, the iconic fear the humans have about robots is that they're going to take over the world and destroy us because they are going to be superior to us. How did you approach that issue, that fear? And then I'm going to ask you a little bit more deeper question about violence.
0: I was not that interested in exploring a robot revolution story, which I think is it's like almost a subgenre at this point, where robots they take up their arms, they decide down with the humans, and then they overthrow us or they turn us into batteries. The reason why I wasn't that interested in that is because I think for us to presume that robots want to take over is to really, again, to anthropomorphize them, to assume that they would have these human emotions that are centered on, you know, anger, despair, this injustice. And so I was more interested in seeing how robots are safely integrated into society, but how that corrodes us from within and what that means, because I don't know if, you know, the robots are turning human in this book, I wonder if sort of the realization some characters have is that robots are actually turning into something else, and we don't know what that else is.
1: Okay, a different kind of intelligence. I mean, they communicate with each other. They can not only download their own previous iterations' memories, but they can download each other's memories. One of the characters says, "We don't really know what that kind of communication means because we can't experience it."
0: It's in some ways it's black box. We have no idea what not only sort of their thinking process, but we also don't know what a relationship is between two robots or two robotic intelligence. Because like if they were to present a relationship to us, it's almost like code switching. They might have to like speak out loud to show that they're communicating, but I imagine that if there was no human audience, robots would probably interact in a way that's beyond our imagination.
1: Now, you mentioned that humans get corroded from within because of this relationship, and that really struck me because, it's like the corrosion that happens with any kind of to any kind of dominator of other sentient beings. Cruelty comes out, a sense of impunity, the urge actually to destroy and to lord it over the others. There is a kind of illegal practice in the book of a ritualized violence that is organized by a bunch of humans against robots, actually, against, in particular, female robots who are stripped nude and brutally assaulted and, in fact, killed. So, talk about that aspect of the corrosion of human beings in this society, which has robots integrated in it.
0: So I drafted Luminous during the pandemic, and when I was writing, I knew that the climactic moment in the book would involve a moment of, of real human depravity. When I say depravity, I mean that it's exactly what you said, the way they hone in on weakness, or the way they decide you will be this outlet, this sort of sacrifice, this tribute for sort of the carelessness of our violence. And when I was first writing this, I thought, oh, this is getting too dark. Like, I don't know if this is right, if I'm just kind of pushing it too hard. But then around the same time, something happened in Korea. They called it a scandal at first. This case broke out in Korea called the Nth Room case. And what it was a sort of digital human trafficking where girls were being blackmailed and were being sexually trafficked in cyber chat rooms. And it was, I think, a version of this that's quite similar is actually the Pellico trial. That conversation was particularly taking place last year, but the way people have used technology to kind of find more and more creative ways to enact such destruction and exploitation. So that's why I imagine that as a human race, we're so good at dehumanizing those that we perceive as lesser and weaker than us, that I think with robots, it won't even be a workout. The dehumanization will just be immediate, it will be automatic. And what I really question is, if robots exist in this world, would they serve as an outlet or would they amplify our dark urges?
1: Wow, because I was actually going to ask you, and this is my last question. I mean, the robots are, in a very real sense, slaves, but I felt this novel seems to struggle toward a vision of equality between robots and humans. And you've just said that what you foresee is the opposite, but do you think it would be possible to create, is another world possible between humans and robots?
0: Oh, that's a hard question because I think the only way equality would be possible is if robots were like us. Because we already struggle with equality and equity between fellow humans, right? Because we love to find ways to talk about how different we are, or find ways that the other is not as deserving, or we just find ways to discriminate against them. But I think with our struggle for equality with between robots and humans, it's for me, it actually seems quite impossible because I don't think robots are going to be like us. I think they might actually turn out to be a completely different creation or a different existence. And therefore, their concept of equality might also be completely different from what we envision. And at the moment in my book, robots are, as you described, treated as second class. They're also treated as property. But what I wanted to portray, especially with the end of Luminous, is to hint at the thing about the singularity is it's a tipping point, because once we do tip over, then it's a whole new world.
1: Say more about that.
0: What I mean is that if robots have perhaps do surpass us in not only intelligence, but perhaps also, there's this one character that uses this phrase, he calls it artificial empathy. This idea of robots being much more interlinked than us, and that interlinking actually creates this empathy that humans are just not capable of because we're so individualized. Ironically, an analogy, a comparison would be the way we're connected on the internet, but actually that just makes us even more feral, and we just seem to not tolerate each other and tolerate each other's differences. But with robots, this character is perhaps arguing that, and I don't really particularly take the position of this character, rather I'm positioning this character as one of the opinions in the book. But this character is making the argument that robots have a more sort of divine empathy, and that they're able to be truly connected with each other and not to be in conflict with each other, and but at the same time exist as individuals. And so, yeah, I think that's what I mean by the brave new world, because if robots do surpass us in intelligence, but not only intelligence, but emotions, in capacity for love, for whatever that looks like, it's going to be a completely different world that I think I'd be curious to see how others might imagine it.
1: Well, Sylvia Park, your novel is luminous. It is luminous, in fact, and it has just been such an honor to talk with you about it.
0: Thank you, Francesca. It was just, I love the way your questions push and push. They are, it got really, really fun. It got really deep.
1: Sylvia Park. That's it this week for Writer's Voice. 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I'm Francesca Rhiannon.

Welcome aboard, my friends. You are tuned to Modern Jet Set. Thank you for flying the fancy skies. My name is Iris Berkeley. I am your pilot and your flight attendant for flight number 310 of the soundtrack to your utterly fabulous secret agent oh-so-funky life. And we took off from Quebec this time, alt-pop from Quebec's Vincent Roberge as Les Louanges, the song was correct from 2026. And we've got the No Twist in the background right now. The giant German ensemble is back with their first album as a whole group in nearly three decades. It's called News from Planet Zombie from 2026. This song's called Propeller. We are 100% jet-powered on this flight, though, and if you need to page any of our in-flight crew, that's real easy to do. Just hit that button above your head with a picture of a disco ball on it, and someone will be around to help you out shortly. You can also email the flight deck if you'd like anytime, day or night, at mail@modernjetset.com. We've got a little bit of everything in this flight. Something is sure to please, so let us know if you need anything at all. Kick back, relax, and thanks for flying.

You for flying with Modern Jet Set. I am Iris Berkeley. We're about a third of the way into this hour-long flight, and yes, you are hearing what you think you are hearing with a twist. It is, of course, Black Magic Woman, made famous by Santana. This version, though, is from Kun Narine's Electric Fin Band, multi-generational psych rockers from rural Thailand on an innovative leisure recording from 2026 just called 3. Babe Rainbow, before that, was something new. We heard Waterfall, a single from the Australian North Coast psych rockers, preceded by Arlo Parks and Heaven from her third record, Ambiguous Desire, London Gone LA Artist, 2026 transgressive release, and started off that set with Smidley, third album from Connor Murphy's solo project called Murphy Horse from 2026. That song featured Lucy Dacus, and it was called Capstone. We're going to keep these psych rock vibes going strong for a little while. You need anything at all, it's mail at modernjetset.com. So let's just keep on this trip together, shall we?

A Brazilian classic from the 70s to bring us to the halfway point of today's modern jet set flight. That was Os Ingenuos with Garotinha Teimosa. Before that, something new from The Empress, although that sounded pretty much in that classic psych rock vein. We heard the title track from 2026's Fortune Teller from Paul Osborne of Project Gemini and Paul Elliott of Pleasurewood. And to kick off that set, Société 25, powerhouse trio. That's Merve Erdem of Kit Sebastian, guitarist and producer Glenn Fallows of Globeflower Masters, and Paul Elliott again. The song we heard was Jan from 2026's Yegara. So, like I said, we're halfway through today's Modern Jet Set flight. The second half has so much in store. Keep those passports out, you're going to need them. And thanks as always for flying the fancy skies.

you're flying with Modern Jet Set. Thank you for joining us on this hour-long escapade through the fancy skies. We got some classic reggae in the background from Roland Alfonso, a.k.a. the chief musician, the late Scatolites founder and tenor sax player with 1,000 tons of megaton. The Frighteners before that from their 2016 Soul Gone Rock Steady release Nothing More to Say. We heard Purple and something new from Kelly Finnegan. He's got an August 2026 collection on Coal Mine called B-Side Singles and Forgotten Gems. And the B-side we heard was The Hurting Truth, and kicked it all off with the Butt Shakers. They're out of Lyon, France. We heard Never Enough from 2021's Arcadia. If you need more of this yourself, you are in luck. You can always find an instant replay of this most recent flight on modernjetset.com, as well as archives and other sorts of fantastic info for you frequent flyers. Or just say hi if you'd like, anytime at all, at mail@modernjetset.com. A couple of new releases to see us gently to the ground, so just kick back and relax. Thanks for flying. It's Modern Jet Set.

0: turn heads and handles.
1: Look on the way, look on the hush. Hop on the train, hop on the bus. Hop on the wave, hop on the bus. Hop on the plane, hop on with us. Flew home then I flew out. Flew up the road to the luau. Few tunes out, what they gonna do out. Few tunes out, what they gonna do.

Heads and handles. A few new viewpoints. Can't miss a move, kung fu poise. I'ma hit a few new joints. Two moves come through with a new noise. A few Brits and a few Deutsch. A few phone calls and a few coins. A few girls and a few boys. A few books and

And friends, we are beginning our final descent here on Modern Jet Set, accompanied by Atabasca, the Italian desert jazz rock trio with a song called Hell Dorado. Before that, Aloia, debut full length from the London-based Egyptian-Ethiopian multi-hyphenate. We heard City of Symbols from 2026's Zero, The Offline with La Vie Bored from Revisé from 2026, and Atmosphere, the Minnesota hip-hop legends from 2025's Gestures. We heard Really. I'm Iris Berkeley. I want to sincerely thank you for joining me on today's Flight of Fancy. Until next week, may your champagne flute overfloweth, and I'll meet you right back here next time for another extra fancy flight. If you happen to dig on any of today's selections, do not forget, you can find this most recent flight and a full show archive whenever you need a getaway. Click on over to modernjazzset.com for that. But until we meet again, stay safe, stay sane, stay sassy, and most importantly, stay sexy, my friends.

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9: 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DJ Lou here with you on a beautiful Friday afternoon for another edition of Now Playing here on Central Vermont Community Radio. Thanks so much to another great modern jet set getting our music afternoon going. We got nothing but locally curated music now between now and all the way till 10 o'clock tonight. So do not touch that dial. We got you. Actually, it's till 11 o'clock. Excuse me. Kingtone rolls almost until midnight. But yeah, you know the drill. It's me with new music first. We got Bill Hahn with Hitting the Note come on up at 3. We've got Corey with Found Sound at 5. Tom takes you on the Spiral Galaxy at 7. And then we melt it down with Kingtone at 9. So we got you. Don't leave us. Let us soundtrack this Friday and have a great time doing it. In today's show, when we're digging into all the new music, I'm going to play you the new latest Alabama Shake single. Hear from a band called Snuggle. We'll do that nice long new single from Fortet called Human Voice. But first, I want to kick it off, as I've been playing a lot of this summer, with another one from John Batiste's new album. It is going to be so lovely to hear. It's called Monk Meditations, and the vibe is just like him doing this like very John Batiste thing where he takes a song or concept and just does genius music with it. So here's another one. It's called Reflections from John Batiste. That is where we're starting today on the show. Thank you so much for hanging out this afternoon here on WGDR Plainfield and WGDH Hardwick at GDR.org forever and ever because of our on-demand listening and live, of course. Stay tuned.

This is such a lovely start to the show that I hesitate to even break in to tell you what you're listening to, but I know somebody's out there looking all around for that pencil, and I want to help you out. So this is Sophie Birch, or Sophie Birch with a tune called Seafroat Surfa, just an instrumental. It's a fun little kind of combo project between a sister and a brother. They're from Copenhagen, very kind of, it's kind of a departure from her folk ambient work that she's done. But yeah, good music to work to from the full album. In there, we had Maddie Diaz and Lucy Dacus with a tune called Heavy Metal Unplugged, a little Sam Smith off of his new album entitled When He's Gone. The new EP is a teaser for a new album coming out from him. In there, we also had a standalone new single from Lucy Dacus, but it was a cover, and it's not from a new album. It's part of the compilation Sittin' with the Blaze, a cover of the infamous Texas outlaw country musician Blaze Foley. And we heard Lucy's take on Clay Pigeons. Taking us back to A.K. Patterson, a London singer, giving us that tune back in there, All My Trails, which sharp listeners probably know that that was a cover of Peter, Paul, and Mary. However, if you didn't know it was a cover, it's okay. It's new to you. Maybe you love it, and now you'll know. You can dig into some classic rock and give a little listen to the original. And finally, John Batiste kicking us off with a tune called Reflections, one of many that we're going to hear next week when the new album Monk Meditations comes out. All right, we're going to get into this next set here, and I'm going to give you a heads up. It's a lot of sad dude songs. Yes. It's good music, but it's a little heart-wrenching. I don't know, there's something about it this summer here. But here, up first, is this artist, Ryan Beatty. He's singing about the loneliness of a hookup. It's called Delancey, and it's here on Now Playing.

going down under for Alex Cameron there with one called Standin' Man. He's got a new album called Late to Set. Nick Kelvlin in there with, again, Addicted to Sunset. That was his song. He's got a new album out, and he's all about this California folk rock vibe. In there, we had a band called Way Dynamic, and it's a tune called Miffed It. It's a little indie folk pop song about regrets. And finally starting off what I dubbed the Sad Dude Song Set, the artist Ryan Beatty with one called Delancey. You can get all the playlist information on these artists, these tracks, the albums, all of that on the show page. You can also listen to shows that have already aired on demand, catch up on everything you need. You know, just get rid of the algorithms. Nobody needs those AI-created playlists. Let a human being curate your listening experience. That is what we are about here. All right, folks, let's keep some rock and roll going here, and let's put some soul into it. I'm loving the new Alabama Shakes singles that have come out, and so excited that they are not only putting a new album out in the next couple weeks, but also are coming to Vermont and Montreal. Now, just a quick reminder, Vermont show is sold out. Montreal, you still have some tickets available. Here is the new single, Garden, just released yesterday by the Alabama Shakes here on Now Playing.

Brand new. Yeah. Oh, let him finish, Lou. Let him finish. Valerie June right there with a tune called Smokestack off a new EP. That's going to be called Brighter Blue, arriving in September. We had Danielle Ponder back in there with a new single called Sun and Moon. New album will be out from her in October. And finally, The Shakes, the Alabama Shakes, with another new single called Garden off of their brand new album, which will be out very shortly, just in time for us all to see them as they tour through our area in Shelburne, here in Vermont, and up in Montreal in early September. How are we doing out there, everybody? It's now playing 2 hours of brand new music. I'm DJ Lou. Thank you so much for hanging out and listening to all of the new music with me. We're about the halfway point during the show here, and so we're going to get into some other genres in that second hour, including a little bit of pop, a little kind of like R&B, and yeah, we'll do a little bit of dance music towards the end, but not too much. I want to make sure folks really get a good listen in on some of this like new stuff coming out from like Arlo Parks and this artist, Snuggle, and another band called The Crying Nudes, and many, many more. So stay tuned, folks. Second hour is going to be just as fun as the first. All right, folks, let's get into some of that pop rock. And this band, Snuggle, yeah. This one is called Driving Me Crazy, and you're hearing it first on Now Playing.

0: It's time to exclaim the disclaim. Disclaim to exclaim. 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
1: A disclaim that no blame. 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
2: 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Live music, comedy, and other in-person experiences. And we hope you'll be participating at CVCR's Very Vermonty online auction.

Oh, I love it when two artists team up and just make them both of themselves much better together. That's the artist Odell with Yora Smith, both from the UK, giving you this, I guess I would call it a duet. I don't know. Is that old school to call it a duet? A duo on one track. There we'll go with that. It's called Coming Home, and it's off a new album, For a Good Time, out now. Back in there, we had Yasmin Lacey with one called Summer Haze. She is also from the UK. And cool little factoid about her, which I didn't realize. She did an opening DJ set for the Harry Styles tour that was had a couple of where he was doing residencies for a while during his big world tour that he's in the middle of. So good on her. I didn't know she also DJed. And on top of making fabulous music. Speaking of fellow UKers and fabulous music, Arlo Parks, if you're a fan of the show, you know I'm a big fan of hers. We heard a tune called Floette back in there, and she'll be singing that for us here in the States in Boston in September, and also up in Montreal. Two early September dates. I think there's tickets for both shows, so go ahead and check out Arlo Parks' website for ticket details. And finally, starting off, actually, that was a nice long set there. Let's go back and back and back. We had Michelle Undecello, I always mess up her name, I'm sorry, with Cat Power on that track. It was a cover of the Human League's Don't You Want Me. We also had The Crying Nudes in there, which had like a very quick track. It was like a 1 minute one that was called When I Dance, I Raise the Dead. That one, technically not new, but I just discovered them and I was like, this is very cool. And finally, we had Baby Smith in there with one called Adored and Snuggle, the band called Snuggle, with one called Driving Me Crazy. Folks, I'm DJ Lou, and again, now playing 2 hours of brand new music. We're going to keep it poppy. This next band's called Abracadabra, and the tune is called Peel Away. Thanks for listening to Now Playing.

That's another new single from the band Lime Garden called All Bad Parts off a new album called Maybe Not Tonight. In there, that band, well, mostly a French producer, actually, that goes by Generation. That's with an 8 in it instead of the T. You heard the tune Heart of Blue, and the album is called Love and Tears. This might have been gotten on your radar either when we

million times, so you do know how to say it, except when the microphone's on. The band is got this new single called Peel Away, which you heard at the start of that set. They're from Oakland. They got a new EP out. We're going to get into a bit more pop and a few dance floor remixes before we wrap up the night. If you're a longtime listener, you know your dancing shoes have to come out at some point before we wrap it. But we're not quite there yet. I want to introduce you to this next band called Pool Girl. This is the new single, Crab, and it's here on Now Playing.

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voice. Human voice.

All right, folks, we are quickly coming up on the end of the show here. We got Drama, the band, with this wonderful dance tune to take us out on. It's called Drama Club Noche. You can listen to the full song off of their new album that's out now, back in there. We had a nice long one from Fortet's new one called Human Voice, heavily featured in Fortet's DJ sets over the last couple of years, if you caught them anywhere live. And in the beginning of that set, we heard two different bands, Catching Flies with the one called Marseille, and also Pool Girl with a tune called Crab. We always wrap each show with a few minutes of fun. And this one, I'm so excited to play because Marvin Gaye is just like, obviously, a legend. So many great albums and so many great tunes, but his estate has been putting out remixes of some of his best music, and we've got one for Nightlife now from Vandaloo. That's the remixer of the song Nightlife, and it just really, when I came across it, I was like, yep, once again, Marvin Gaye sounds wonderful remixed, and that is going to be our few minutes of fun, folks. So here we go. Marvin Gaye taking us out. Thanks so much. See you next week.

All right, folks, before we wrap the show officially, I want to check in on a few station things so you are in the loop. You've all been hearing us talk about it a lot, but we are in the final days of the Very Vermonty auction, and bidding is fierce. And there's even still a few items that don't even have a bid at all. So you could get deals, or you could come in like a hero at the very end and snatch something from someone else's clutches by being the top bidder by Sunday night at 9 o'clock. And that's important to know. It doesn't go to midnight. It goes till 9 o'clock, so nobody gets outbid when they go to bed. We want to be friendly here, everybody. It's a friendly competition, not a ruthless one like eBay, right? Now, there's a ton of great stuff in this auction. We call it a Very Vermonty auction for a reason, because it's all these great Vermont businesses, experiences, artists, and more. You do not want to miss out on this. Do not wait. Go to WGDR.org. Check out the items that are up there. There's a little something for everybody, truly. So if you've got Leos in your life who need some birthday gifts, if you're already thinking about the holidays, there's something in there to either treat yourself or to give to a loved one. Do not miss out on it. Some of the cool things I like are some of the many skills from our programmers that folks are putting forward, like a personal garden coaching session from the one and only Alan LePage. We got harmonica lessons from Ari Erlbaum. We've got some co-hosting with either Maura Quinn or me on the radio. Emily Lanxer does steel pan lessons. I mean, there's a ton of stuff, folks. Go out there and check it out. WGDR.org. Get in on that bidding at the last minute here. You got just a couple days left in the auction to go out and win it. Also, over on our community events calendar, which we do listings for free, you go to WGDR.org, click on the calendar, submit an event, give us all the information, and then you will hear it read on the air like this. Coming up in a couple weekends, Saturday, August 29th, it's the Play Music on the Porch Day, a worldwide grassroots event in which musicians and music lovers step outside to play music and sing together. It's about celebrating universal power of music to tear down borders and build up communities. So you can check out how to get involved at this with playmusicontheporch.com and to register so that folks can know where your musical porch will be on Saturday, August 29th. All right, folks, that's it for me. I am DJ Lou out of here till next Friday for another edition of Now Playing, where we do nothing but new music on your Friday afternoons here on Central Vermont Community Radio. Thanks to all the supporters out there, as always, for keeping the station in your hearts and minds and your pockets as you give, not just to the auction, but also, folks, we've been really appreciating the donations we've been getting to help us get ready for this big move that's coming up. We'll have lots more to share about that in the coming weeks as we finish up our work to identify the new spot we're going to go to. And then once we know that, we'll know a lot more about what we need to do to get from here to there. All right, folks, have a great rest of your Friday and a great weekend. We will see you next week. Stay tuned.

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6: 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This is Nick Ziegler of Garage Rockers, the 4019s from Los Angeles, California. And you're listening to Hitting the Note with your host, Bill Hahn. 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

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And as my friend Nick Ziegler said, I am Bill Hahn, and this is the 438th broadcast of my show here on CVCR, and I call it Hitting the Note. We're on the air here Friday afternoons, 3 to 5 Eastern Time. Thanks for tuning in today, folks. I really appreciate it. 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Or for that matter, the shows of over 70 of our local programmers are available to you for 2 weeks after their original broadcast. So when you can't catch it live, you can catch it at your convenience. Some of the artists you'll be hearing on the show today include The Beths, The Stooges, Red Kite, Persona, The 4019s, Great Speckled Bird, The Mirrors, and Vintage Cucumber. Today's featured album of the week is by the Hurricane James Blues Project. It's his 2026 MK Ultra Records release called On My Own Man. That album's going to be given an extended set later in the show, and will also feature a theme set of songs on the subject of trucks and trucking. And folks, as I think a lot of you know, we are coming into the last weekend of our Central Vermont Community Radio Very Vermonty auction. There's 75 wonderful items up for bid at the auction. Just go to WGDR.org and the link is right there to go to it. You can sign up very quickly and bid on some wonderful items, including a $25 gift certificate to the Quirky Pet, a $100 gift certificate to Bohemian Cafe, a 32-inch LG Smart TV, art from artists like Mary Azarian and Catherine Monstream, dinner at Julio's Cantina, Frankie's, Samble's Food Truck, and more, and lots of live music and comedy shows across our region. This all goes towards keeping Central Vermont Community Radio strong and operating as we go through a big transition for moving, but we also have to pay the bills day to day to keep things going. So folks, go to WGDR.org and go ahead and make a couple bids. There's something there for everybody, and it's a lot of fun too. Thanks for supporting Central Vermont Community Radio with the auction, and let's get the show rolling.

At this point, I think the only logical thing to do is to bring up Wildman Fisher. He's one of my favorite entertainers, and I'm sure he's one of yours. And I think it's only fitting on this night of nights that he gets up here and rocks out for you. He has told me that he has some new material. He's going to sing two new and unique songs from which you may never recover. Meanwhile, we're going to disappear from the bandstand. And after Wildman's immaculate teenage performance, there will be a brief intermission, during which I believe that they are going to admit some of the people who are waiting in line and have been waiting in line outside for most of the evening. I'd like to thank you very much for coming down to our recording session. And I hope that you have enjoyed some of the stuff we have attempted to do for you. God love you, each and every one. Where's that Wildman Fisher?

0: And we kicked off Hitting the Note show number 438 with The Beths off of their 2025 Anti-Records release called Straight Line Was a Lie, and we did hear the title cut. About this, The Beths are a New Zealand indie rock band formed in Auckland in 2014. The group principally consists of lead vocalist Elizabeth Stokes, guitarist Jonathan Pierce, bassist Benjamin Sinclair, and drummer Tristan Deck. Straight Line Was a Lie is their fourth album release, and all their albums are available at their Bandcamp site. Then back to 1968, to hear the Mothers of Invention off the Zappa Records release called Whiskey A Go Go 1968, and we heard their song Plastic People. About this, Whiskey A Go Go 1968 is a live album by the Mothers, posthumously released on June 21st of 2024. The album features a live recording by the band recorded on July 23rd, 1968. The gig was originally promoted through a handwritten ad in the LA Free Press stating, quote, assuring 5 full hours of unprecedented merriment, which will be secretly recorded for an upcoming album, dress optional, close quote. The album was finally released 56 years after it was recorded. And then back to 2025 to hear the Heavy Souls off the TMR Records release called Have You Got Soul, and we heard their song Rise and Fall. About them, the Heavy Souls are a heavy blues rock powerhouse from the steel city of Sheffield, England, drawing inspiration from the giants of rock and blues like Led Zeppelin, Black Sabbath, and Queens of the Stone Age, and some more modern influences like Rival Sons and Royal Blood. The Heavy Souls create a wonderful concoction with blistering guitar riffs, powerful rhythms, and soul-stirring vocals. Have You Got Soul is their debut album release. And then we heard from the one and only Stooges off the 1970 Elektra Records release called Funhouse, and we heard the song 1970. About this, the Stooges were an American rock band formed in Ann Arbor, Michigan in 1967 by singer Iggy Pop, guitarist Ron Asherton, drummer Scott Asherton, and bassist Dave Alexander. Initially playing a raw, primitive-styled rock and roll, the band sold few records in their original incarnation and gained a reputation for confrontational performances, which sometimes involved acts of self-mutilation by Iggy Pop. Funhouse was their second studio album release. Though initially commercially unsuccessful, Funhouse has since developed a strong cult following, like its predecessor, their 1969 self-titled debut album, and its successor, 1973's Raw Power. The three albums are considered an integral work in the development of punk rock. No doubt about it. And we finish with the boys from Boston, the Dropkick Murphys, off the Dummy Luck Music Records release from 2025 called For the People. And we heard the song School Day's Over. About this, For the People is the 13th studio album by American Celtic punk band, the Dropkick Murphys. The album marks the return of longtime singer Al Barr, who appeared on just one song. Barr last appeared on the band's 2021 album, Turn Up the Dial, however, was absent from the band's two following albums. In 2022, Barr announced his hiatus from the band to take care of his ailing mother. Good for you, Al. And this cut here features vocals by the one and only Billy Bragg. So there's your opening set. And we're going to be back with a set of jazz fusion right after this. Hello, listeners. 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

0: 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Good afternoon, everybody. My name is Bill Hahn. The show you're listening to is called Hitting the Note. We're on the air here at CVCR every Friday afternoon, 3 to 5 Eastern Time. Thanks for tuning in today, folks. I really appreciate it. We just heard a three-song set of jazz fusion spaced out across decades. We heard from three bands from different eras of jazz fusion. We started with the most recent, the band Red Kite, off of the 2026 Is It Jazz Records release called This Too Shall Pass, and we heard the song No Safe Harbor. About this, Red Kite is a band comprising some of the foremost Norwegian musicians in genre of jazz, prog, improv, and rock. The band members arise from well-known bands like Shining, Elephant Nine, Bushman's Revenge, and Grand General. This is a band somewhere between psychedelic 70s rock and experimental jazz and fusion. This Too Shall Pass is their third album release, and all their albums are available at their Bandcamp site. Again, that's Red Kite. And then we went back to 2003 to hear Persona off of the Carbon 7 Records release called Be the Change, and we heard the song Pangea Rising. About this, Persona Ramsaway, better known as Guitar Persona, is known for performing Carnatic music on the guitar. He also plays jazz, progressive rock, and world fusion. This album, Be the Change, is his 14th album release and features Ralph Humphrey on drums and both Victor Wooten and Alfonso Johnson on bass guitars. And we finished way back at the beginning of jazz fusion in 1970 with Steve Marcus, Miroslav Vitus, Sonny Sharrock, and Daniel Humara off of the Victor World Group Records release called Green Line, and we did hear the title cut. About this, a one-off project recorded in Japan in 1970, the album is the essential work of four wicked minds. Saxophone player Steve Marcus has been cutting his teeth in the late 60s with the jazz band The Jazz Composers Orchestra, while Miroslav Vitus was a founding member and bass player in the jazz rock pioneers Weather Report. Sonny Sharrock is still considered one of the most original players in creative music. His guitar playing almost is as cutting edge as the tenor of his mentor, Pharoah Sanders. Drummer Daniel Humara is another extraordinary profile. The Swiss musician has been covering the post-bop and avant-garde area, collaborating with the likes of John Sermon, Henry Texler, and George Gruntz. Green Line was their one and only album release. So there's your set of jazz fusion, and we're going to be back with our featured album of the week, the Hurricane James Blues Project's 2026 MK Ultra Records release called I'm My Own Man, right after this.
1: Hey, mister, play a country song, the kind that I...
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0: And today's featured album of the week is the Hurricane James Blues Project's 2026 MK Ultra Records release called I'm My Own Man. Here's a little bit of information on him. James Hurricane Finley is a legendary street musician born and raised in New Orleans. He's performed on big city sidewalks and small town street corners his entire life, honing his distinctive raw blues style. In the late 70s, he traveled to California in search of better weather, settling in downtown Los Angeles' Skid Row district. There, Finley mentored a young guitarist named Jimmy Holmes, born James Allen Holmes, from the age of 10. Years later, the Jimmy Holmes experience had some commercial success, and Hurricane recorded dozens of blues tracks, which were produced by Jimmy Holmes and his longtime collaborator, lyricist Lonesome John Kenyon. Hurricane Story intersects with the unreleased rockumentary film The Jimmy Homeless Experience, chronicling Jimmy's life and his new music outfit, The Band of Junkies. To date, a date has not been set for the release of the film, but hopes are high. James Finley is married to the Reverend Mary Chapin, and he proudly plays guitar in her gospel band. This album, On My Own, is his sixth album release. So here you have the Hurricane James Blues Projects, On My Own Man.

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0: And we just heard this week's featured album of the week on Hitting the Note, the Hurricane James Blues Project's 2026 MK Ultra Records release called On My Own Man. We heard three of the 12 cuts. All the cuts were composed by James Finley. We kicked it off with I Found No Mercy. Then we heard Good Cop, Bad Cop. And we finished with Death Angel Blues. As far as information, folks, there's not much. He does not have a website, and there is virtually nothing about him on the album that I can find. Static videos of all the songs from the album are available on YouTube. 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Why such a good album wouldn't have any information on it, I just don't understand, but that's the way the internet is these days. So there's your featured album of the week, and we'll be back with our theme set of songs on the subject of trucks and trucking right after this.
1: Willie Dixon said, "The blues is the roots, the rest is the fruits." B.B. King said, "The blues is the mother of American music." And Muddy Waters said, "The blues had a baby, and they named it rock and roll." 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

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Good afternoon, everybody. My name is Bill Hahn. Show you're listening to is called Hitting the Note. We're on the air here at CVCR every Friday afternoon, 3 to 5 Eastern Time. As always, folks, thanks for tuning in today. I really appreciate it. We just heard our theme set of songs, and the subject of this week's theme is trucks and trucking.

0: version of the album, and we heard the song New Truckers Cafe, and this is a live version of the song. About this, Great Speckled Bird was a country rock band formed in 1969 by the Canadian musical group Ian and Sylvia. Ian Tyson sang, played guitar, and composed. Sylvia Tyson sang, composed, and occasionally played piano. The other founding members were Amos Garrett on guitar, Ben Keith on steel guitar, Keith Komolsky on bass, and Ricky Marcus on drums. They were named after the song The Great Speckled Bird, as recorded by Roy Acuff in 1936. This album was their first of three they recorded before breaking up in 1973. And then went way back to 1936 to hear the one and only Blind Boy Fuller off the Document Records compilation called Complete Recorded Works, Volume 2, 1936 to 37. And we heard his song, Trucking My Blues Away, Take Number 2. About him, Fulton Allen, born July 1904, died February 1941, known as Blind Boy Fuller, was an American blues guitarist and singer. He was one of the most popular of the recorded Piedmont blues artists, along with Lion Blake, Josh White, and Buddy Moss. His influence is acknowledged by many rock artists whose styles draw from the blues, including the Rolling Stones, Rory Gallagher, Eric Clapton, and Hot Tuna. His song, Truckin' My Blues Away, was first released on Perfect Records as the B-side to the song, Baby, You Gotta Do Better, in 1936 on 10-inch 78 RPM shellac. And then back to 1997 to hear the Wailing Souls off the Pow Wow Records release called Fire on the Mountain, Reggae Celebrates the Grateful Dead, Volume 2. And we heard the song, Truckin'. About this, the Wailing Souls, originally called the Renegades, are a Jamaican vocal group whose origins date all the way back to the 1960s. The group has undergone several lineup changes over the years, with Winston Pipe Matthews and Lloyd Bread McDonald the only constant members. They have been nominated for Grammy Awards three times. As the album title states, these songs are reggae versions of Grateful Dead songs. The song Truckin' first appeared on the Grateful Dead's 1970 album, American Beauty, composed by Robert Hunter and Jerry Garcia. And then to 2023 to hear the band Special Consensus off of the Compass Records release called Great Blue North, and we heard their song Mighty Trucks of Midnight. About them, one of the Midwest's leading bluegrass groups, the Special Consensus strike an easy balance between the classic sound of traditional bluegrass and the more progressive approach that came with innovative artists such as the Newgrass Revival and Bella Fleck, fashioning a distinctive style of their own, led by banjo player Greg Cahill, whose work would earn him the Distinguished Achievement Award from the International Bluegrass Music Association. The Special Consensus Band are also one of bluegrass' most enduring combos. Great Blue North is their 20th album release. And we finished it off with The Birds, off the Columbia Records release from 1969 called Dr. Birds and Mr. Hyde, and we heard their song Drugstore Truck Driving Man. About this, Rog McGuinn and Graham Parsons penned Drugstore Truck Driving Man in London in May 1968 before Parsons departed the band. It was inspired by the hostility shown towards the Birds by legendary Nashville DJ Ralph Emery when they appeared on his WSM radio show. The song's barb lyric contains a volley of redneck stereotypes set to the classic 3/4 time signature and begins with the couplet, quote, he's a drugstore truck driver man, he's the head of the Ku Klux Klan, close quote. So there's your theme set of songs on trucking and trucks, and we'll be back with our final set right after this. Hello, listeners. Bidding for Central Vermont Community Radio's Very Vermonty online auction is now open. 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Live music, comedy, and other in-person experiences. And we hope you'll be participating at CVCR's Very Vermonty online auction.
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0: And we'll close out.

hitting the note show number 438 with a three-song set of psych music, starting with the band The Mirrors off of their 2018 Beyond Beyond is Beyond Records release called Borderlands. We're going to hear the song The Blood That Runs the Border. About this, The Mirrors are an experimental folk rock band originally founded by Nick Rain, Grant Basho, and Clary Saff in 2007 and hailing from the Arizona desert. The band plays what they described as, quote, Sonoran trance music, close quote, a combination of droning psychedelic rock, classical minimalism, and international music forms. This album's available at their Bandcamp site. Again, that's The Mirrors. And then we're going to hear from Vintage Cucumber off of the 2024 Gherkin Records release called Behind the Rainbow. And we're going to hear the song Behind the Sun. About this, Vintage Cucumber is a German one-man band founded in the deep space of Earth, Sun, and Moon. Johannes Schultz plays guitar, bass, drums, synth, voices, flute, dudok, fiddle, keyboards, harmonica, effects, and others. This album, Behind the Rainbow, and all their other albums are available at his Bandcamp site. And we'll finish with the band Liquify off of the 2026 Black Throne Productions records release called Voyage to Outer Worlds, and we're going to hear the song Aquarius. About them, Liquify is a one-man psychedelic project from Washington State. Voyage to the Outer Worlds is Tanner Ratcliffe's seventh self-released album, and all of his albums are available at his Bandcamp site.

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I really appreciate it. Stay tuned for 6 more hours of great live and locally produced music shows. The Found Sound Show with Corey Flynn is coming up next, followed by The Spiral Galaxy with Tom McMurdo at 7 p.m. and The Meltdown with Kingtone at 9 p.m. I'll be back here next Friday at 3 p.m. Eastern Time, when the featured album of the week will be Expur Gene Clark's seminal 1974 Asylum Records release called No Other. And we'll also feature a set of ambient music as well as a set of pre-World War II country blues, also interpreted by contemporary musicians. And folks, this is the last weekend of our Central Vermont Community Radio Very Vermonty auction. Go to our website and sign up, and you can bid on 75 wonderful, wonderful items. There's something there for everybody, and all that money will be, keep us strong going into the future. So please, go ahead and get into the auction. Help us out and have some fun at the same time. So until next week, be well, take care of each other, and listen to lots of music.

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0: Are you guys ready for this? What do you think? What do you got to say now?
1: Yeah.
0: Say it into the mic.
1: Hello, and my name.
0: What's your name?
1: My name is Nico.
0: Your name is Nico. What's your name?
1: Sashi.
0: Say it into the mic. You got to say it into the mic.
1: Hello, I'm Sashi.
0: It's Cassie.
1: Hello, and Nico.
0: Cassie and Nico. Surprise guest DJs. You know how things are sometimes when schedules get all raveled up. Did you guys make it to the end of school today?
1: Yeah.
0: No, you didn't. Yeah. You came home early.
1: Yeah.
0: Nice try. Last day of school for a couple of weeks. We're headed on summer vacation, right?
1: Yeah.
0: So I got Nico and Caspian in the studio with me, right?
1: Yeah.
0: Talking in the mics when you want to talk, right?
1: Yeah.
0: Where are we driving to in a couple days? Where are we driving to?
1: Yeah.
0: Michigan?
1: Michigan.
0: Michigan, that's right. And what are we going to do every day?
1: Swimming.
0: Oh, you're very excited to go swimming? Two guest DJs in the studio today. We got DJ Nico and DJ Caspian. Is that your guys' DJ names?
1: And we got DJ Daddy.
0: DJ Daddy, yeah, DJ Daddy.
1: And we got DJ Mommy.
0: DJ Mommy listening at home. What do you have to say to DJ Mommy? What do you say to her?
1: Yeah.
0: Nico's pretty good at talking, but when he doesn't understand what you're saying, you just say yeah, right?
1: Yeah.
0: That's true. There it is. Appreciate you guys hanging out. We got a cool show today. We got DJ Caspian, DJ Nico in the studio. We are pumping up the online auction, a very Vermont-y auction. Please go on the auction site and get some cool things. Have you guys seen the cool things on the website?
1: Yeah.
0: For the auction?
1: Yeah.
0: You have not. How did you even get on a website?
1: Yeah.
0: I'll tell you how you do it. You go on WGDR.org.
1: Yeah.
0: You guys know that website?
1: Yeah.
0: Full of. You'll just say yes to anything. You'll just say yes to anything, huh?
1: Yeah.
0: All right. They're very agreeable. I guess that's good. Very Vermont-y auction going on right now. We'll talk about that more later. That's on our website, WGDR.org. Hey, we don't touch that, right? This could have been a bad idea, but we're going to try it out anyways.
1: Yeah.
0: I'm also giving away... Hey,
1: hello,
0: Cassie.
1: Hello, and my name.
0: Hello, and my name. There we go. They're very good at instructions, too. I'm giving away tickets to the Strictly Hip today as well. I believe that show is... Oh, God, I'll get a date for you. I swear. Here it is. That is on Friday, August 28th, so a week... 2 weeks from today... You don't want that? Okay. Neither do they. We're going to give away those tickets for 2 weeks from now. First caller is going to get tickets to the Strictly Hip at Higher Ground. They are a tragically hip cover band, which is fine with me. And so we'll listen to a song from the Tragically Hip now. As well as, guys, are we going to play a couple songs for our drive?
1: Yeah.
0: Our road trip, yeah? Does that sound good? What song do you want to listen to? The ABC song?
1: Yeah.
0: I'm not sure. Is that like a pump-up driving song?
1: Yeah.
0: It is? Cassie, what song do you want to hear? Old MacDonald and the ABC song. That's an eclectic mix right there. All right, we'll see if we can get those requests played by the end of the 2 hours here. Once again, first caller to the studio, 1-888-915-1329, gets two tickets to the Strictly Hip, tragically Hip cover band on August 28th. Please get in on those. Accepting all callers now. We'll listen to a tune from them. Thanks for tuning in, guys.

0: Whoa, that was Cities by Phish. What did you think of that song, Cassie? Was that song cool? You gotta say it into the mic if you're gonna talk. We got Cassie wanted to hear Old McDonald, right? So we listened to Cities instead. That's the exact opposite.
1: Madonna.
0: What, how's it go?
1: Madonna.
0: Old McDonald, yeah, don't touch it too much. And Nico wanted to hear the ABC, so before that we heard PDA by Interpol. Cool driving tune too, so we like that one. Before that, B-52s with Rome, and before that, the Tragically Hip with Nautical Disaster, because we're giving away the Strictly Hip tickets to the 30th, 2 weeks from today. We've got free tickets. First caller gets two free tickets to the Strictly Hip. Hold on, Cassie. Well, you got to help me out here. Are you ready? Our very Vermonty auction's going on right now, ladies and gentlemen. And Cassie, are you ready? I got a couple questions to ask you. We've got some fantastic prizes here that I'm surprised haven't gone for much more than they are. Cassie, what do you think about a 1 month membership to the Barry Social Club? Would you like that? There we go, guys. We got one. That's one yes for the Barry Social Club. What about a gift certificate for knife sharpening? Would you like that? A gift certificate to sharpen some knives and make sure they cut really nice? I don't think we've ever done that to our knives. Oh my goodness. There's Nico. Cassie, what about a gift certificate to Ben and Jerry's ice cream? Would you like ice cream? You've had ice cream before? I don't remember giving you any ice cream. Where'd you get ice cream? Oh, here's Nico. Nico, do you like a gift certificate to ice cream? His mouth is full of ice cream as he says yes. Just kidding, we don't have ice cream. What do you guys got for snacks in there? You're chilling? Okay, here, let me take those off for you. Appreciate you guys hanging out on this special show with DJ Nico, DJ Caspian on the radio today. Nico, what do you think about a gift certificate to ice cream?
1: I got ice cream.
0: You love ice cream? Oh my goodness. Well, there you go. You guys get on the WGDR.org website. You can get on our very Vermonty auction. Lots of fun. I see an Exile gift certificate to Maine. Nico is very excited about the Ben and Jerry's gift certificate. I would definitely check that out. Knife sharpening. Caspian will just say, he's not in the room right now. He'll just say yes to anything. And he's right about this auction, he's right about. Sometimes he's saying yes, and I'm like, that's actually not the greatest. But he's right about all these things. These prizes are fantastic. So please hit up the website. Check out our auction. We have till Sunday the 16th. Boy, we only have a couple days. Only a couple days. I know some of you are setting your timers to the very end, trying to get in those last second bids. Don't do it. What if the power goes out? What if the internet goes out? You don't want to risk that. Get your bids in now. Especially if I pump it up a little more, I might put it out of the range of reality, then Nico and Caspian won't be able to bid. It'll be very sad. Appreciate those guys hanging out. Hey, what's going on in there? All right, I gotta go, guys. We'll play. I knew this is gonna be a little more work than work, sometimes it's like that. But I appreciate you guys hanging out. Found Sound Friday with Corey Stephen Flynn. We find sound that's pleasing to the ears when we have time, when the kids aren't, I don't know what they're doing. I gotta figure it out. But I appreciate you guys hanging out. We'll get some more tunes rolling. Nico and Caspian don't have any requests yet, but I'll go find them. I'll see what they got in store. Appreciate you guys.

0: here they come. We got them. We got them. Cassie, what's going on, dude? What's going on, buddy? What's going on, Cassie? How's it going? What's up with you? You're hanging out?
1: Yeah.
0: I'll tell you what, these two, the whole ride here, all they wanted to do was hear and talk and see. Now what? Now what, Cassie? Nico, you got anything to say? No? Nothing? All right. Well, you heard it here. You heard it here last, folks. The whole way here, all they wanted to do was talk. That was it. Talk, talk, talk, talk, talk. And now we got nothing. Running around, tearing up the studio. Tom, this is just a warning when you get here. Holy cow. These kids are nuts. It's a little crazy in here right now. I appreciate you guys hanging out with me. We are doing the very Vermonti auction right now. I was very unclear about that earlier when I was saying you got to get on the site and you got to do the thing. We're having a very Vermonti auction right now on the website, WGDR.org. Lots of fabulous prizes, experiences, all sorts of stuff. Over 70 items, I believe. And you place a bid, and the auction closes on Sunday. All the proceeds go to WGDR, WGDH. We gotta keep the lights on. We've got to move. We've got to move by next March. So we've got that big move in the very not-so-distant future. And we'd love your support. 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It's way too quiet in the other room. We'll get going with another tune. I appreciate you guys hanging out. Still waiting for the first caller for those Strictly Hip tickets. That is a cover band, Strictly Tragically Hip cover band. And that is on the 30th of this month, 2 weeks from now. So please call the station, 1-802-454-7762. And you're going to see the Tragically Hip pretty much

This is ABCs from the other room in the piano. They have no idea. ABC's reprise is what's going on here. Hey guys, what song is that? Kind of beautiful piano. I know they got four hands, but kind of beautiful. Thanks for tuning in, guys. Thanks for putting up with this Friday on Found Sound.

0: 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What up, Hardwick? 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Always great reception there. Not as fun. Not that old-time feel, but also always great reception. You get the live set lists on there. You can listen to the archives 2 weeks back of your favorite shows or your not-yet-to-be-discovered favorite shows. Lots of good ones on there. Appreciate you guys tuning in here on Found Sound Friday. I don't know where the kids are, but we do have DJ Cass and DJ Nico. Are you guys out there? Hello? Quiet is the worst, right? There he is. I heard something. Appreciate you guys hanging out. Very Vermont-y auction going on right now.
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0: What is happening? I am not a medical expert, so those were not I'm not a financial advisor or whatever. I don't know what's playing through that computer right now. What did you guys touch? I know they've been pushing buttons. I've been battling them off all night long. Appreciate you guys putting up with our nonsense. Kids are in the studio tonight. DJ Nico, DJ Caspian. We are headed out of town here. This is our last show for a couple weeks. Special, special thank you to DJ Ebb and Flo, who is going to come in and fill in on the ones, twos, and threes for the next couple Fridays. So really appreciate him stepping up. If you've never listened to his shows, great eclectic mix to open up, and then just some of the best metal you've never heard, or maybe you've always heard, but just a fantastic show. Usually gets to play late night, way past my bedtime, but like I said, I just go check out the archives, WGDR.org. That's where all the answers are. Gets it back to the music for you guys. I gotta find these kids, see what they're doing, but I appreciate you guys hanging out here. Still looking for first caller for The Strictly Hip at Higher Ground. That is a tragically hip cover band, super good, and they are playing in two Fridays from now. You call the studio, I give you two tickets, and you're on your way. Let me know.

0: There we go. That's the party rock anthem. Did you guys like that song? It was, yes or no?
1: Yes.
0: It was cool. That's the song that Skip always comes and dances to at the Mountaineer games. Remember, he comes out. Cassie, don't touch that. That's a game he always, that's the song he always comes out to.
1: Name.
0: What's your name?
1: My name is Nico.
0: Say your name. Nico is here. Cassie, what's your name?
1: Cassie.
0: Trick question. He nailed it, though. Appreciate you guys hanging out. Found Sound Friday with these two. They said they wanted to talk, so here they are. What do you guys got to say? Have you had a fun time in the studio tonight? Have you had fun? All right. See, here's how this usually goes. It's about 3 and a half minutes left in the song. They say, guys, about 3 and a half minutes left in the song, they say, I really want to talk on the radio. And then by the time the song ends and it's time to talk, we are no longer interested, huh? They think that's super funny. Do you guys want to hear a song about cars?
1: Yeah.
0: Cool.

0: you're jamming, daddy, keep the hammer to the floor.
1: There we go. Gear jamming, daddy, here on Found Sound Friday. What's going on in here, guys? I got people crawling around on the floor in here. This is a terrible idea. Hey, guys. How's it going? What are you guys doing? What's going on in here? Actually, don't say it out loud on the air. I don't want everybody knowing what you guys are doing.
2: Playing with cars.
1: You're playing with cars, yep. Wild times in the studio here on a Friday night. It is almost time to go home. Thank you for reminding them. Turn down those mics. It is almost time to go home. Tom coming in. Spiral Galaxy about to take you away. 7 to 9 tonight after we're done here on Found Sound Friday. We appreciate everybody tuning in. Couple more songs for you before we do that, though. And let's try to put this studio back together. I appreciate everybody. Still giving away 2 tickets to the Strictly Hip 2 weeks from today. Friday, August 30th at Higher Ground. 2 free tickets. First caller takes those tickets. We'll be waiting for you. Are we waiting for the guys? Are we waiting for the first caller? What? They don't know. They don't know what's going on. Call the studio.

0: Pokemon. That was the theme song. Thanks for tuning in, Found Sound Friday. Hey, guys, you're supposed to be studying Pokemon right now. We're going to be rich someday on the Pokemon cards.
1: They're trying to bring up the auction.
0: I'm going to be stuck at the with the sports card nerds at the Burlington Mall tomorrow. If I had one wish, though, I would definitely be stopping by. Wait, I can go on Sunday. Oh, my God. That's right. It's 2 days this year. The Queer Arts Festival, Saturday, August 15th, and Sunday, August 16th, on Millstone Hill in Barrie. 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There's a link.
1: Someone has to read those URLs on the radio.
0: Yeah, there's a link on my page that doesn't help you. But go to Vermont Queer Craft Festival, Queer Arts Festival. Definitely the next 2 days. Definitely super fun. I went to it last year. A fantastic time. I hope you have a nice time. I'm not going to ask you anymore. I know you're already going. DJ Nico, DJ Caspian, and I are out of here. Before we break anything else,
1: how am I supposed to follow 2 hours of cuteness?
0: Oh my God!
1: I don't even know.
0: It starts cute, and at the end, it's I can't say it on the air. We got it's still fun. It's still very fun.
1: She wanted to come over and pretend to be 4 years old, and she said no.
0: Oh my God! These guys, they don't have to pretend. 2 and a half. They act like they're 5, though. They're very old. We're out of here for a couple weeks. One more time, thank you to Ebb and Flow for filling in for us while we're out of town. Appreciate him, as always. And Tom coming up next. We'll see you next time. Guys, you want to say anything before we go? You want to say bye-bye?
2: Bye-bye.
0: Bye-bye. Bye-bye. Did you have fun on the radio?
2: Yeah.
0: Did you? You didn't even sing one song. You played the radio. I can't wait to listen back to the archives, always, 2 weeks back. They were playing the piano and back. I actually turned it on during a Big Head Todd song when they were jamming towards the end, and I let you hear piano in the background. So I can't wait to see what that sounded like. But sorry if I ruined that for somebody. Thanks for tuning in, guys. We'll see you next time.

Good evening. It's 7 o'clock, and you're listening to WGDR Plainfield, WGDH Hardwick. Thanks, as always, to Corey and Found Sound Fridays. A couple hours of adorable radio tonight. This is Tom. Tonight, it's the Spiral Galaxy from 7 o'clock until 9 o'clock p.m., just like every Friday. Happy to be here with you tonight on this beautiful, beautiful August 14th evening here in central Vermont. Just stunning weather out there. Got some fun stuff lined up for you. A lot of stuff from the last couple of years, so throw in a few oldies just for fun. Should be enjoyable. Before we hop into that, let's note the following program presents the opinion of its participants and producer. It does not reflect the official opinion of WGDR, WGDH, or its licensee, Central Vermont Community Radio. 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Hey, we're going to start the show with a track from a band I saw this summer. Heather and I were very fortunate to be able to go down to Brooklyn and see Duria Yildirim and Group Simsack. Got some Mammothus Oscillation. Cindy Lee coming up in this first set. I'll be back with you with the weather at the first break. This is Duria Yildirim and Group Simsack with The Trip.

Hey, that was The Oscillation with Inner Static from the Mesma EP back in 2016. The Oscillation, now based out of Czechia. I think Damian Castellanos was in London at that time, but he's since moved to Czechia. Before that, we heard Mammatus from their debut album way back in 2006. Hard to believe that album's 20 years old. Mammatus from the Santa Cruz area in California. That track was called The Outer Rim. And from Berlin, California, other points, France, Durya Yildirim and Group Simsek with The Trip from their 2024 pair of EPs, Dost 1 and 2. That's D-O-S-T. Hey, this is Tom, Spiral Galaxy here with you tonight, bringing you some, I don't know, we're probably going to get pretty far out here tonight. I don't know what you expected with this show called The Spiral Galaxy, but you're about to get it. But in all seriousness, thanks for tuning in. Always nice to be on the air on Friday evening, help you hopefully get your weekend started right. I know it starts mine right. As I said, it's a beautiful evening out tonight here in central Vermont. Looking at the forecast, we have a 20% chance of showers before 8 p.m. Then a little fog after 1 a.m. Otherwise, mostly clear. Low around 51. Tomorrow, we've got some patchy, dense fog in the morning. Otherwise, it turns into a sunny day with a high near 76. And then tomorrow night, Saturday night, partly cloudy, low around 47. Sunday, it warms back up, increasing clouds, high near 80. And then Sunday night, we might see some showers, mainly after 7 p.m., with a low around 58. Chance of precipitation is 90%. So we can count on some rain on Sunday evening. Might get a quarter to a half an inch of rain, so it's going to rain quite a bit Sunday evening into Monday morning, mainly before 7 a.m. on Monday. It'll be mostly cloudy, high near 77 on Monday after that rain clears out. Monday night, we'll see a low around 55, mostly cloudy. Looking further out, Tuesday should be a sunny day. So, going to keep some lovely summer weather going here in Vermont. Let's see, what else have I got lined up for you? Oh yeah, got some Cindy Lee up next. Loop, Cult of Don Keller. It's going to be fun. Hey, you're not supposed to start yet. Speaking of Cindy Lee, this track is called Dracula from the Diamond Jubilee album, here on the Spiral Galaxy.

Hey, how do you like that? Cult of Dom Keller here on the Spiral Galaxy. The track was called Heavy and Dead from their Cult of Dom Keller album, 2013. Not their debut record. They had some EPs out before that. They have a new record out this year

Hope you're enjoying the show if you're listening. Pretty sure she is listening. Hi, Mom. Folks, I got to tell you, this Very Vermonty auction that we're running runs out on Sunday evening. And it runs out at 9 p.m. Eastern Time. What's really great about this is everything in the auction was donated. So all the proceeds go to the radio station. Some much needed funds for our upcoming move and, of course, general upkeep of the station. We are so pleased to be able to partner with these folks. And I tell you what, there's some pretty amazing deals on here still. It's a great time to get over there and bid. Looks like we got a $50 gift certificate to Exile on Main Street. 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Harmonica lesson with Ari Earlbaum. 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Man, so much great stuff on here. And yes, I'm going to read everything that doesn't have a bid yet. We like Alice Coltrane, just listen to that. No, listen to me. Press release workshop with Stephen Pappas. No bids. You can hop in there and get some advice from a pro. Pair of tickets to Samara Joy. Pair of tickets to the Grand Kyiv Ballet presents Swan Lake. 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Produce from Flintbrook Farm. No bids. I'm talking bargains here. 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Vermont Comedy Club tickets for Sam J on October 23rd. UVM Athletics gift pack. Merch and hockey tickets. Now that's a great thing to do over the winter. So those are just the ones with no bids. And there's a ton that are still great bargains on here. So just go over to WGDR.org and you can register to bid. And just, if you want, you can bet on all those. All right, enough talking. This show is about music. It's 7:41. I got a track from a band that's new to me this year. They've got a new live album out, but thanks to the Spiral Galaxy research team. Thank you, Scott. Now, what is going on here? This band called Sun Watchers from New York City. This track is called Song for the Gone here on the Spiral Galaxy.

Hey, that was Drew Gardner here on the Spiral Galaxy from his brand new record called Rabbit Ears. That was the title track from that. I'm not sure if Drew Gardner's from Philadelphia. I know he plays with Jeffrey Alexander and the Heavy Litters, who are from Philadelphia. But that album was recorded in Brooklyn, so hard to say. Hey, before that we heard Kikagaku Moyo from their debut album. That was Tree Smoke from 2013. Gosh, it's been 13 years we've been listening to that record. Amazing. What a career they had. Before that, Sun Watchers from New York City. They do have a new live album out, but that was from their last studio album, 2023. The track was called Song for the Gone from Music is a Victory Over Time. Hey, like I said, it's just a minute after eight, a couple minutes after eight. I always like to